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0: Everybody.
1: Hey, everybody back.
0: It's Tuesday.
1: Is it?
0: It's WVW. It's Noise by Noise West. We're back here for a couple of hours of entertainment and frivolity. We have some special guests in the studio. We're very excited to have joining us today.
1: Do tell.
0: Do you have DJ names that we should introduce you by?
2: Not really.
0: Okay, that's fine. So we have Ronan, we have Axel. We also have a peanut gallery tonight, which is also exciting.
1: Hi, peanuts.
0: Because normally we have to imagine people listening, but we can actually see some of them. They've manifested here.
1: That's right.
0: In October. Some of them newly arrived from Salem, Massachusetts, where the veil between the night and the day, the shadow and the light is thin this time of year.
1: No?
0: It's pretty exciting.
1: So do you want to go ahead and elaborate? Like, it's not just a random...
0: So, my family's visiting from Tennessee and Texas, and we're glad to have you. And so we've been all over town tonight. It's been fun.
1: Nice. Good day for it.
0: Yeah.
1: Nice. Well, welcome to our little tiny studio. Thank you for being here and hanging out and watching us do whatever it is we do, which is never the same twice.
0: You want to say something?
2: Say
1: he's
2: hi.
1: Not on.
0: He's not? What did I do? Oh, I pressed the wrong button.
1: Okay.
0: There it is.
1: You're up.
2: Okay, so something I want to say is, like, Uncle D's the best uncle.
1: Nice. The kid
0: and the second best?
1: Works.
0: the third best?
3: The correct answer for second is Frederick.
2: Yeah, like Frederick's.
0: Yeah,
2: like
0: I appreciate
2: the
0: that.
2: Second
0: Thank
2: best,
0: you.
2: And yeah.
1: There's always next year, buddy.
0: The payola's in the mail.
1: Right. I can't wait for the next election.
0: Did you make it to the Latches for Amanda Janu?
4: I did.
0: Tell us, you got your badge.
1: With my button. It's official.
0: It's exciting.
1: Here at the Latches, our beautiful theater in the downtown of Brattleboro, Amanda Janu, a candidate for governor, who looks to be building momentum enough to finally defeat this governor, and maybe our next governor. She seems like a real person, very whip smart. And Becca was there, introduced her.
0: Oh, great.
1: Becca Ballant, our sole representative.
0: She is our representative in Congress. She lives here in Brattleboro.
1: And packed, absolutely packed, standing room only, basically. So there's
0: fantastic.
1: A lot of momentum. By the way, have I ever mentioned on this program that the views and opinions expressed on the show belong to you and I, and you and I alone?
0: Exclusively.
1: Not the underwriters.
0: Who else could come up with this brilliant analysis?
1: Not the people in the room, just us.
0: Yes.
1: Just want to be clear about that. I've now done my duty.
0: All right. We started the show with Manu Chao and Clandestino, and then one for Cali.
1: Yeah.
0: SOS.
1: One of my favorite songs of all time.
0: Yes. It's so hooky. It's so catchy. It's brilliant.
1: It is. Love masterful it. Production for something so long ago, 2-inch tape. So there you are.
0: Indeed. All right. Does that catch us up? Anything
1: Never.
0: Else you guys want to talk about? What was your favorite thing that you discovered about Brattleboro today? Something you saw or something you heard? Or
2: I like the murals.
1: Oh, that's nice to hear.
0: Yeah, we had that really cool mural on High Street, right? That had like
1: the
0: bears and the fish and the churches and the barns. And
1: pandemic times, that was, if memory serves. It's funny, you live in a place and you don't always notice. Like, you go past things that are beautiful and you're like, oh yeah, I got to go to work. But murals, like, I see them all the time and I forget that they're there, and they are pretty amazing.
0: It is fun to sort of see your town in new eyes when you're, you know, showing people around and...
1: Yeah, super true.
0: Telling little stories. Yeah.
2: Something I liked about it is they have really good hot chocolate.
1: It's been said.
0: Tavernier? Right.
1: Did you take them to Tavernier?
0: No, they were painting. They weren't open today. So we were at Mocha Joe's.
1: Oh, classic.
0: Yeah.
1: Former shoe repair.
0: That's right. It used to,
1: down there, so.
0: They still mix some of it in the soles of the old shoes. No, they don't.
1: Rules are rules.
0: Yeah. All right. We'll get back into it, and we'll rejoin this group here, and we'll talk more about various things in our upcoming segments. So stay tuned.
1: I love various things.
0: To Noise by Noise West. Here's some TV on the Radio.
1: Oh, I like this band.

0: Hooba chaka, hooba chaka, hooba chaka, hooba chaka.
1: So you've heard that song before.
2: It's Noise by Noise West. We're still here with our special guests.
1: Multiple special guests.
2: Yes.
1: It's like an entire town.
2: It's a whole damn town.
1: Right?
2: It's exciting.
1: There are towns in Vermont smaller than this. You know
2: that. No, it's true. They let them vote at midnight on election day so that we can find out what all six of them voted for. And so goes the country. Rarely. TV on the radio with Happy Idiot. And then we had Toth. And you're not broken.
1: No.
2: Toth, you and I had a very enjoyable evening.
1: Phenomenal.
2: On Sunday night.
1: Sweet little man.
2: Down in Amherst.
1: Great show. Gave their all. I thought it was fantastic. And he, like I was saying earlier, he just writes really, I mean, goofy and silly words, but also really touching things as well.
2: Yeah, pretty powerful.
1: Yeah.
2: And empowering.
1: There you are.
2: So, yeah. And you beat me to it because I was thinking of playing that Burst song. So there
1: I
2: you
1: win
2: go.
1: Again.
2: Yes. Curses. Kim Wilde, Kids in America. And then we had Tame Impala. And Is It True?
1: It is.
2: And then a semi-request or homage, whatever you want to call it, John Denver and Calypso. Connor said that he loves John Denver. That was the first John Denver single that I owned.
1: Is that right?
2: So, yes. I had it on 45. And,
1: you might want to share with the young people what 45 means.
2: That is 45 revolutions per minute. It's a vinyl single with the big hole in the middle as opposed to the little hole in the middle.
1: You might have to do the whole thing about records. I don't know.
2: Well, look at it. Google it, kids. Or you mean these kids.
1: All kids.
2: You know what records are, right?
1: Right.
2: What do you tell us what you know about records.
3: Aren't records those, like, rectangle things with, like, two circles?
2: Well, they come in a rectangle, right, but inside they're round, right? And they turn on a... You put them on a turntable and you put a needle down and they...
3: It's music.
2: The music is in there. Yeah, it's just how we listened to music back in the day.
1: Was a time vinyl, they call it now, but back in the day,
3: like,
1: we used to get...
3: Circle thingies, don't they, like, spin and then, like, plays a song and then you have to, like, wind it back up when it's done?
1: Oh, jeez.
2: No, that's a cassette.
1: That's VHS. Cassette tapes. Yeah, that's real.
2: You put a pencil in there if you had a problem and you had to spool it back on.
1: Yep.
2: Yeah, I still have a few of those. I'll show them to you.
3: Oh.
2: We'll play it. We'll play all of them.
3: I was thinking of a cassette, not a...
2: You got a month?
3: Record.
2: Yeah, well, so...
4: Records look like CDs.
2: Records, yeah. Well, actually, there are records. If you look behind your mom's head, there are records there. Would you like to display just a random record? The first one you pull out, Ryan, we'll see what it is. There's one. Steel Band of Antigua Bonnie Raitt.
1: Bonnie Raitt's debut record, I believe.
2: Nice.
1: Fair play.
2: My friend Kevin's brother used to be married to Bonnie Raitt.
1: No, you made that up.
2: No, that's true.
1: Okay.
3: Wait, so cassettes are like...
2: Is that true or not true? That's true.
3: Are they like DVDs?
2: Next thing I say will not be true.
3: Aren't there, like, DVDs that are, like, just, like, 10 times better?
5: I like
2: kind of, except for, DVDs are like CDs, right? They're the same technology, so it's, like, zeros and ones on a disc. And records are actually, like, analog, so there's actually little dents and various shapes that the needle hits, and then it plays the music, reproduces the music.
1: The more you know.
2: Yeah.
3: Squares, circles?
2: Circles, yeah, circles. They turn in a circle.
3: Octagons.
2: And they are circles.
1: That's lessons in music.
2: Anywho.
1: Hey, didn't we want to do a shout out? Did I hear something about a shout out? That has to happen, right?
2: Yeah, which shout out are we thinking?
3: Yeah.
1: Grandma.
3: Let's give a huge shout out to our grandparents, Grandma and Pops, and another one to our parents' friends, Michael and Laura.
1: All right, round of applause.
2: Thanks for listening. All right.
1: Beautiful, beautiful.
2: Glad you've doubled our audience overnight.
1: Sweet.
2: Our Arbitron ratings are through the roof. It's very exciting.
1: And doubled our income.
2: Yes.
6: Exactly.
2: It's math is easy when you can multiply using zeros.
3: Duh, it's always zero.
2: And then, did I say this? Martin Solvig was the last...
1: Yeah, you did.
2: Artist, I did.
1: You might have. I don't know. I don't listen to you.
2: All right.
4: Makes sense.
2: So you guys are doing a little traveling up here in the Northeast. Where else did you go other than Brattleboro so far?
3: So we had school. On Friday we had school, and then we drove 6 hours to a hotel in Virginia.
2: Yep.
3: And then we had an 8-hour drive after that.
1: Oh, my
2: God. Where did you land? Where were you in when you finished that leg of the trip?
3: Then we were at an Airbnb.
2: Well, yeah, but what city? What did you see when you left the Airbnb?
4: Buildings.
2: Nice.
1: Sweet.
2: Water? Did you see some water?
4: Oh, yeah, lots of water.
2: Yeah?
3: Uh-huh.
2: What else?
4: I even drank some. It was, like, amazing.
2: Yeah? Hopefully not the salt water, but...
4: Salt
2: nice.
4: Water sucks.
2: So what did you see? Where were you? We haven't found out where you were.
4: We're in Boston.
2: Nice. Boston. Did you see Fenway? Did you see the Citgo sign?
4: Yes, we did.
3: We went on the duck tour.
2: Oh, nice. So you just drove right into the river like maniacs.
4: Yeah exactly.
3: And I learned something.
4: And we quacked.
3: Because I learned that on the duck tour, it doesn't talk about ducks.
2: No way. Is that what you were? You were expecting a thorough analysis of ducks?
3: Yeah.
2: And instead you just got a car that drove into the canal, into the river?
3: It's a weird boat-looking thing.
2: Yeah? They're fun. They rarely sink, though. They're fun.
1: They rarely sink.
4: Well, we were uncomfortably close to the water, so.
2: Yeah.
3: You could
2: just put your fingers in as you were going by?
4: We weren't allowed to do that.
2: Yeah.
4: I was very sad.
2: Yeah. That's probably smart.
3: I just kind of wanted to, like, jump out the window and dive into the water.
2: Yeah.
4: Call it an emergency.
2: Well, is that the Charles River? Is that where you were in?
3: Yeah.
2: That's not the cleanest water.
1: Love that dirty water.
2: Yeah.
4: It's very brown.
2: I think we planted a seed.
1: You're going to make me play that, aren't you?
2: See what happens. All right. Connor, you want to say something about either of the song you picked, or the song, the John Denver song?
5: Oh, the song I picked, it's by this, like, I guess up-and-coming French DJ who started in, like, these dive bars. And it blew up online, and I found it, and I was like, this is cool. I like the beat, and it kind of became an earworm for me. So
2: nice, yeah, solid. Solid choice.
4: I don't like worms in my ears.
2: Fair enough.
1: Don't knock it till you tried it.
3: Wait, have you ever been like, you're just like chilling outside, and then next thing you know, there's like a worm, like fly in your ear? Or like a gnat?
2: Yeah.
1: It's true.
4: It's going for the worms.
2: If you spend a lot of time rolling down grassy hills, you tend to accumulate critters at
3: a higher rate than times.
2: Yeah.
4: We saw a wolf spider with
2: It's good
4: babies.
2: You didn't come in tick season. That's good.
3: Oh, yeah. We saw a wolf spider with babies, and it was, like, really gross.
2: All right.
1: It's the June bug.
2: Any other?
6: Yeah.
1: It's the June bug I live in dread fear of.
2: Yeah.
1: That's just me. They'll crash
2: into
1: any
2: bug they name a whole month after.
1: Right?
2: You know it's dangerous.
1: Mayflies, June
2: Mayflies,
1: bugs.
2: June, yeah.
1: It's not right.
2: August mites.
1: Wait, what?
2: That could be a thing.
4: January fairies, I don't know.
2: Yeah. We could,
1: There are winter
2: reels.
1: Mosquitoes. Do you know there are winter mosquitoes?
3: No.
2: I've seen them.
1: Look it up.
2: Yeah, I've
1: they
2: seen
1: exist.
2: Them bouncing off the
1: snow
2: banks.
1: Snow? It's like, what?
2: It gets up to like 58 degrees, and they're like, good enough for me. I only live for like 10 minutes anyway, so.
4: 10 minutes is not long.
2: No, but
1: depends what you're doing.
2: They don't have wristwatches, so they don't know.
4: Well, it's just kind of live and die.
2: All right, you got another Boston factor? Do you want to move on to Salem? Or where you went next? I spoiled it. Where'd you go next?
3: Here.
4: Another Airbnb.
2: Yeah.
3: Just right here. This is the Airbnb we're staying at right now.
2: So what's Salem like? Is it spooky?
4: No.
2: Is it kitschy?
3: No.
2: Touristy?
3: It's witchy.
2: Witchy.
3: And one house was getting alien invaded.
2: This is like a theme, like a lawn theme?
4: I don't know.
3: Yeah, like there's like tentacles coming out of like the window, and there's like aliens with like big brains, like Megamind or something.
2: It's like the Curse of Ware Hollow. Is that what it's called, Connor? Bridge Hollow. It's one of Callie's favorite Halloween movies, and everybody in the town has like a, you know, has like witches or pumpkins or some crazy display. And then cover your ears if you don't want to hear spoilers. Then everything comes to life and they have to fight all of these animated lawn creatures. Coming to a theater near you.
1: Your description was so vivid.
2: I know.
1: I got chills.
2: No. Everybody went pale.
1: Stop talking. You're right. Scaring me.
3: I got goosebumps.
2: Anyway, you could ask Callie about it because she loves that movie.
3: Wait, what movie?
2: The Curse of Bridge Hollow. Check it out. I think you can, I don't know. It's on one of the streaming services. So, all right. You're listening to Noise by Noise West.
1: Sure you are. Questionable judgment, but yeah. Good on you.
2: Still got about an hour and 15 minutes. And it's your turn, right?
1: Is it
2: your turn?
1: Yeah. You know what I have queued up?
2: I have an idea.
1: You don't. I know you don't.
2: Oh.
1: Oh, you looked. Mm. Not fair.
3: Cheating.
1: I have queued up. Was it a 5-record set they just put out for My Aim Is True?
2: 5 CDs and a
1: thank you,
2: DVD,
1: Rick.
2: I think, yeah.
1: Yeah, yeah, yeah.
2: Or Blu-ray.
1: So it's the 50th anniversary.
2: Whoop, whoop.
1: Coming right up. First record I ever bought in my life, as a person with my own money anyway, used to buy a lot of 45s.
2: Yeah.
1: Not proud of that. There was some pretty questionable stuff in there. But then my very first record was Elvis Costello's My Aim Is True. So they just re-released with a bunch of, I haven't even listened through the whole thing, but a bunch of second takes and third takes and demos and things that didn't make the record and so on.
2: Yep.
1: So, but you listened through, didn't you?
2: I've heard some tracks from it.
1: Oh, all right.
2: It's voluminous.
1: This is probably the most famous song off it other than Allison, but and it's not my favorite on it, but this mix of it is really quite good. So watching the detective.

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0: 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Hour two begins now. We still have our special guests joining us.
2: Thank you, special guests.
0: Yes?
3: You're so welcome.
4: You're welcome, my man.
0: It's an honor.
2: Yes, it is nice. It's nice. It shakes it up. It's just usually he and I just stare at each other. Playing musical volleyball.
5: That's true.
2: We don't even
0: this
2: like each other.
0: Long-standing awkwardness.
2: We just have not really talked directly in years.
0: I don't even know his name.
2: It's a professional arrangement.
3: I think his name's Joe.
0: Close enough.
3: Close enough.
0: All right. You want to tell us who we just heard? We started this set with Elvis Costello.
3: Yeah, that.
0: And Watching the Detectives.
3: The
0: and then a dedication. We'll send this one out to your granddad, Sid Barrett, and Terrapin, because he plays it on the guitar.
3: His like favorite song, like you know.
0: He was excited.
3: Very excited.
0: He was excited to hear that.
1: Well done.
0: And then one of you played Oliver. Who?
3: Oliver Tree.
0: Yeah.
3: Invisible Man. He was this guy right there.
0: Mm-hmm. Yeah, that was your idea.
3: Very sad after he died, though.
0: Yeah.
2: Hmm.
0: What else can you tell us about the song? Or what it means to you?
3: It's like one of my favorites, like top three.
0: Cool.
2: Wow.
0: How long has it been out? Has it been out for a while? Or?
3: Been out since like 2019.
0: Oh, okay.
3: Mm-hmm.
0: We don't play anything that was recorded after 1998.
2: Rules are
0: show.
2: Rules.
0: Rules.
2: That's not true.
0: You should read the fine print.
3: No. That is a bad rule. Delete it. Yeah.
0: No, that's true. Tame Impala came out long after that. So that's how hip we are. We played one song that from this century so far.
2: Right.
0: And Toth. And TV on the radio.
2: Okay.
0: Oh, my God.
2: Yeah.
0: I don't want to just...
2: We're so current, you and I.
0: Yeah. God, we have our finger on the pulse of what's going on. All the latest trends. That's why people tune in. Oliver Tree, and then we had Fountains of Wayne, Hackensack. That catches us up.
2: Sure does.
0: And I don't even know whose turn it is now.
2: This guy.
0: This guy's got something.
2: Thumbs implied.
3: Oh, Mr. Joe's next.
2: Just call me Mr. Joe. Okay, a song I also never get tired of.

0: gets into this whole issue of border security. You know, who's going to say that the borders are secure? You've got the House and the Senate debating this issue, and it's really astonishing that in a country founded by immigrants, immigrant has somehow become a bad word. So the debate rages on, and we continue along with our story.
1: Just like that, it's over. We tend to our wounded. We count our dead.
2: Black and white soldiers wonder alike if this really means freedom.
3: Not yet.

0: Frankie. Frankie Sinatra here on
1: Frankie
0: Noise by Noise West. Nice. Yeah.
2: Who's Frankie?
1: That's a good question.
0: You ain't no Frankie Sinatra, buddy. We started this set off with The Jam.
1: Yeah, we did. You got a problem with that?
0: No.
1: Okay, just saying.
0: But Connor thinks it's overplayed, I guess.
1: No.
0: Is that what you said?
1: You can have opinions. We can disagree.
0: Yeah. I love that song.
1: Literal eye roll. I saw it.
0: Taj Mahal, don't call us. We'll call you. The Sincere's.
1: Yeah, spelled the T-H-E-E and then Sincere's, S-I-N-S-E-E-R-S. My friend Kaz turned me on to them, and it's like an old school, like soul sort of 70s vibe that I love. So, yeah,
0: all right.
1: Check out more of that.
0: That's called Did You Know? Then we had the Hamilton mixtape and Immigrants. They get the job done. Bad Finger, Little Help from George Harrison on slide guitar. Day After Day, a perennial favorite here on the show.
1: I play it all the time.
0: Yes. Frank Sinatra, Moonlight in Vermont. Set the mood here.
1: Do you think Frank was ever in Vermont?
0: Oh, he must have.
1: Probably.
0: He must have been.
1: Yeah. Let's assume.
0: He came and visited Bing Crosby when they were having a white Christmas.
1: White Christmas.
0: I don't know.
1: He brought a case of booze.
0: Yeah.
1: No. Not true. Not a true story.

0: bound guys playing accordions with no shirts on. And there's cats. For some reason, there's a bunch of cats walking around.
1: I forgot about that one.
0: And they have like long hair. They have like mullets or whatever, right? They're like those tiger guys from Las Vegas.
2: Right. And one's playing serious jazz flute.
0: Yes. That's right. So you got accordion and flute, the two most masculine rock instruments you could.
2: It's been said.
0: Yeah.
3: What do you mean rock instruments? Like, do you literally rock mean instruments. Like a guitar that's a rock?
0: That would be, that's an example. If you know, if you're into cliches like guitars and rock, that's one thing you could play.
2: There you go.
0: All right, but yeah, that's a good example. What else? Drum kit with two bass drums?
4: Mm-hmm. Oh, yeah.
0: Two bass players?
4: Yep.
0: Four bass players?
4: Yep.
0: A guy throwing the keyboards off the side of the stage?
4: Absolutely.
3: Definitely.
0: Yeah.
3: 100,000,000%.
0: All right.
4: That's a lot of numbers.
2: I thought
0: that's,
2: I could find
0: that's
2: the
0: kind
2: I
0: of rock we do here.
2: Oh, there they are.
0: Where we turn it up to 11.
4: 11.
2: We do.
4: 11.
2: At least 11.
0: All right. Other thoughts? We're gonna wrap up our chatty part of our show. But before we do your last song, are there other things you want to say about your visit, about Vermont, what you're hoping to do in the next few days, any of that sort of stuff?
3: Have fun.
2: There you are.
0: There you go.
2: That's the spirit.
0: You've heard some of the things we've talked about, right? We have an extensive spreadsheet that you know, schedules us down to the minute. So are you excited about any of those things? Do you remember any of them? Picking apples.
3: Ooh.
0: Kicking pumpkins.
3: Kicking pumpkins. That's going to be so fun. Yeah.
2: Kicking? Did you say kicking pumpkins?
3: Kicking pumpkins.
2: Smashing pumpkins. So that would be the right cue, right? If I was on my game, it would have been right into whatever that song.
0: Today is there the is. Greatest day I've ever known.
3: Oh, yeah. I don't want to forget about this.
0: Yeah.
3: But give one more shout out.
2: Okay.
3: To our Aunt Debbie.
0: All right.
2: Cheers, Aunt Debbie. Right on.
3: Yeah.
2: Where's Aunt Debbie?
3: She's with our grandparents.
2: Fair play.
4: Can we clap?
0: We love her desserts.
2: Round of applause for Aunt Debbie. Yay. It's only right. It's only right. Well done.
0: Our audience is multiplying.
2: That's right.
0: At a frightening rate.
2: Just you wait until it spreads around Tennessee.
0: Yep.
2: Next thing you know, like, what's all these calls from Tennessee about?
0: Mm-hmm.
2: Like, we just love your show, man. That's all.
0: That's right. We might get a call from Davy Crockett. You never know.
2: Who can say?
3: Davy Crockett.
2: Are we going for this? This is another request.
0: Yep.
2: Who wants to intro this song? Do you want to introduce the song?
3: Sure.
2: Okay. What's it about? What's your favorite thing about it or whatever you want to say?
4: I just heard it and I liked it.
2: Fair enough.
0: All right.
2: I know the feeling. Ready? This is Overnight by Connor Price.
5: Whoa, honey.
6: Yeah.

0: Well, how about that?
1: Yeah.
0: How about that for a little palate cleanser?
1: Spunky.
0: Yeah. I mean, I like that song. I just wish I hadn't followed it after your nice little Cream Puff song before that.
1: Ah, that's all right.
0: You know, that's how it goes sometimes.
1: So you turn a corner. Life is just full of
0: right
1: on-ramps, off-ramps.
0: But hard not to love King Gizzard and the Lizard Wizard. No, mm-hmm. King Lizard. And, you know, King
1: Gizzard. Gizzard and the Lizard Wizard.
0: Right.
1: One, yeah.
0: The name alone, but they put out a lot of records.
1: Hmm. So. That was Dead Stick?
0: Yeah, it was.
1: From the top of this set, we started with Connor Price, one of my nephew's choices. And Overnight, we followed up with Steel Eye Span and All Around My Hat. Sierra Hall and Mad World. I love that rendition. That's
0: really nice.
1: Great. It's, you know, it's amazing that song has had such a life and continues to sort of have different textures and feels and all
0: yeah.
1: that.
0: Another song that has been covered many times that strays far from the original.
1: Yeah.
0: Far from the original. But it's a great tune. The bones of the song are so good.
1: Yeah. So. And then we continued the mood for a while. We had David and Romany Gilmore. Between
0: yeah,
1: Two
0: nice.
1: Points from his Luck and Strange album, and then Radiohead and Street Spirit Fade Out.
0: Yeah, that fit there. I thought it felt pretty good, too.
1: Yeah.
0: Great tune.
1: And then Isabel Campbell and Mark Lanegan, the late, great Mark Lanegan and Black Mountain. And then we had Dead Stick, and that brings us up to date here on Noise by Noise West on WVEW. We thank you for listening.
0: We do.
1: It's been a blast. It's been
0: always a blast. It was yeah. nice having the peeps in here.
1: Yeah.
0: And giving the shout outs
1: a lot of fun.
0: And all the things and getting, you know, hearing some music we don't know recommended to us by the young people.
1: Right. It's good to know what's trending.
0: People. Yeah. So I mean, presuming it is, and it was nice having them here, and they were very enthusiastic about it.
1: They certainly were.
0: Always welcome. Our door is open to your family.
1: Mm-hmm.
0: At all times. Okay.
1: Feel free to tune in with or without the kids joining us.
0: That's right. right. So, good times.
1: Be different.
0: Another bang-up show, buddy.
1: Yeah.
0: Yeah.
1: All right. We will try and reconvene next week.
0: As far as I know. No sign of Eugene. I don't think No Boundaries Radio is happening tonight. But usually he's here by now, right?
1: Right.
0: I don't want to presume it to not be so. But yeah, no Boundaries Radio tonight. Presumably, and we'll see Eugene next week because there's a show coming up.
1: Right, sounds yeah. like a plan.
0: At the VJC, Vermont Jazz Center.
1: That's the one.
0: Sponsors of this, underwriters of this right. radio station.
1: Let's hear from one of our sponsors right now.
0: Why don't we then?
1: Yes, let's listen to
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0: Yep. 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
1: That's right.
0: are in business.
1: Lots of informative stuff on that website, including the recordings of our two most recent shows and then the playlist from just forever ago of every show. If you and there's, you know, T-shirts and hats and sweatshirts and all that good stuff.
0: Let's
1: stickers.
0: Also, yeah, but let's also make mention that Jeremy did an awful lot of work. We now have a really fancy pants website that we didn't
1: yeah.
0: have before. No knock on the previous one, but that was, you know, at least 170 years old. So, no, I'm just pretending. But Jeremy did a lot of work on this. It's smooth. It's friendly. It's all the things. So, and you can keep track of all your favorite shows from WVEW.org.
1: Yeah, you're going to love it.
0: You're not
1: a look.
0: Obligated. We don't want to do a call to action.
1: No.
0: You don't have to love it.
1: It's just a thing that exists that could be a part of your day.
0: That's
1: or,
0: right.
1: Or not. But that's how you'll find out all the good stuff. All right. We will catch up soon, hopefully next week. Be well. Bring your plants in, your sensitive plants, because we may have a frost tonight.
0: Possibly true. Yeah. All of your sensitive plants.
1: I'm bringing my... peppers in and tomatoes and picking the tomatoes that aren't quite
0: You're still getting tomatoes,
1: yet.
0: Huh?
1: Oh, my God. Well, yeah. We have these crazy tomato plants. And this seems to happen every year. And they get
0: Dang.
1: The vines get super spindly, but then they produce like six more at the very end.
0: If there's
1: the
0: sun, you'll get it, yeah. You don't get blighted or anything like that?
1: Oh, yeah. We get the blight for sure.
0: Yeah, we cut
1: We do
0: off,
1: everything we can to try and prevent it. And
0: the buggers, yeah.
1: Always comes back. New soil, new pots, all the... We cleaned everything with alcohol, like the sticks and stuff that hold them up. And that still wasn't enough.
0: You can only do what you can do.
1: It's in the air, it turns out. Blight, it's in the air.
0: Go figure.
1: Yeah.
0: I can feel it coming in the air tonight.
1: That's right. Soylent Green, it's people.
0: Turns out it's people. Who knew?
1: All right, we'll catch up soon. Be well. Yeah. Take care.
0: Okay, see you.
1: All these things.
0: Bye. Take care.
1: Hearts of Sand by
0: Wojcicki.
1: Thank you. We should get Vlasta to do the
0: or get Matt just to give a sound bite.
1: Yeah,
0: you know?
1: We should. Hey, we should start doing that.
0: I love that idea.
1: Hey, this is Matt from Wojcicki.
0: Oh, nice.
1: You're listening to a couple of.
0: Oh, that's a great idea.
1: Hairless apes on Noise by Noise West.
0: Less hair every day.
1: After that, Marksman, my favorite Irish Marxist hip-hop artist.
0: That's so great.
1: Bar none, and that was Dark of the Days. Husker Du, Give Me Some Moonlots, Makes No Sense at All.
0: Mm-hmm.
1: Yeah. And then we were talking off mic about our formative musical experiences and people that, you know, we knew over time.
0: Yeah, my brother was into them. He's like, Husker Du. Husker Du. Mm. Which I remember the board game, by the way, because that's where they got the name from. There was
1: this
0: dopey commercial. I was like, what is this band? Just ripped the door open. I'm like, I like this. So that album especially still sticks with me. And just like 2.5 minute like blasts, often blasts of like guitar and growl.
1: Yeah.
0: But some sensitivity to it as well. You know. So, but yeah, the influence was to my brother who's listening. Big credit for a lot of the things, turned me on to a lot of things. Some stuff I wasn't that into, but he was way ahead of the curve on a number of things. Mm. You know.
1: Nice. Yeah, it's nice to have those. Mine were sporadic and... Sometimes short-lived relationships, but people. England Dan turned me on to Jethro Tull
0: and John Ford Coley.
1: Well, John Ford Coley was not available at the time. There was a guy named Bob who took all of the prescription pills out of our medicine cabinet.
0: As one does,
1: thanks to England Dan. But that's a different story. after that, we had Stan Getz and the girl from Ipanema.
0: Mm-hmm. Astrid Gilberto.
1: Yes, she definitely contributed significantly to that.
0: There's a whole story that I was just telling my brother, Texan, said there's a whole story to how she wound up singing the song. It wasn't supposed to be her.
1: Yeah, that's right. That's right. There's a whole backstory. And then the aforementioned Pink Floyd, Saint-Tropez, Metal, Yum Yum Yum. And that is how it ends tonight on Noise by Noise West.
0: It's been a long but satisfying day, so... And a satisfying show. Thanks for hanging out and listening to us do things, say things, and play things. Hopefully you're better for it on the other side of it. And one day closer to death.
1: What?
0: Well, I mean, you know, that's part of it. Yes. Yeah. Part of the deal. Part of the compact. So, but hopefully it's 2 hours of fun or pieces of it. And not everybody's going to sit down and listen to the whole 2 hours, except for you and me, largely.
1: I guess. Although I feel like, you know,
0: Oh, my brother did. He's still on.
1: All right. Well, there you go. I feel like it's a good time to, like, do your dishes or...
0: Yeah.
1: I don't know. Get your
0: toenails.
1: Get your laundry. Yeah, whatever. Anything,
0: nails.
1: You know, any of those sort of repetitive tasks where you can
0: clip and
1: multitask
0: in rhythm.
1: Yeah,
0: you know,
1: that's the way I would do it.
0: Let's be pragmatic about things.
1: Put a little Leonard Nimoy on, and then just get it full pedicure.
0: If I had a nail clipper, I'd nail clipper in the morning. No, do it tonight at 8 o'clock. But thanks to everybody who listens regularly, because we do have a few like Kathleen and others who tune in and keep us buoyed and laugh at our funny pictures and tune into the show. So grateful for that, because it's community radio. We're just making stuff up, and hopefully people are benefiting from it. So besides you and me, but either way, if it went out to the ether and no one heard it, it'd still be fun to do with you.
1: I agree wholeheartedly. Thanks a lot, bud. Okay.
0: All right, let's go home.
1: Well, yeah,
0: tell people to
1: reconvene.
0: No, don't tell people to drive safely. Suggest that driving safely is available to them.
1: That's right. Of the many options available to you, driving safely is definitely
0: one of
1: them.
0: The ways you can drive a car. But you can do it any way you want to without being told a thing.
1: Yeah. Yeah, we'll keep working on that.
0: The passive voice.
1: Yes.
0: All right, buddy. Let's go home.
1: All right.
0: Thanks, everybody.
1: Be well. Good night. Yes. Good night.
0: Right. Bye.
1: Here we go. Mm.
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It seems I met you when my love went away.

Monday blues, straight through Sunday blues. Good morning, heartache, here we go again. Good morning, heartache.

those Monday blues, straight through Sunday blues. 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

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False kings of the earth had set themselves and the rulers take counsel together. Against the Lord God, the Rastafari, and against his anointed saints. 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

0: Yep. Yeah, it's time for another Experience You Won't Soon Forget. 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And we couldn't do it without you or underwriters like these guys who are actually, I think they're going out of business or they're selling, they're retiring. Anyway, Gallery of the Wood, Gallery in the Woods. 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
0: Yeah, if you'd like to be an underwriter, check out the website, wvw.org. And the website's just been newly redesigned. Is that the word? By the DJ from Psychedelic Train. I think he's on Saturday morning. Big ups to him. And there you can find the schedule. There's also, you can also listen online as well. And we are selling merchandise. Which actually I'm wearing a sweatshirt right now. We got hats, sweatshirts. I think there's some new t-shirts that are in. I'm not sure if those are available right now. And yeah, get your gear. Also, you can be a one-time, you can make a one-time donation or be a monthly sustainer. We are celebrating 20 years of WVEW this year. September marked the birthday of this radio station. And yeah, 20 years just went by like that, right? So yeah, I hope everybody is good. Pretty good. Went on a pretty long hike today over by the Harris Hill ski jump. And I decided to like take some paths I had never taken, you know, just for the heck of it. And I've been all over that area. I don't know if people know that area. A bunch of trails that go back basically from the retreat back to the interstate. And so I went on some of those trails that I had never gone on before. And yeah, in this tree that I went by, there was a skull in the tree of some animal. I'm not really sure what. The skull was like maybe the size of a small football. So I'm not sure what kind of animal that was. That was interesting. And just walking around and then thinking, you know why I don't go on these trails? Because they're so close to the highway. It's so loud. And they just meander and just go in circles constantly, you know. So that's the reason that I don't even go on those trails. But I did a little bit, and just thinking about the show, I've been doing radio for quite a long time, and I'm not trying to flex or boast here, but it's been a long time, 27, 28 years, since 1998, since Radio Free Brattleboro started, and just kept going. Oh, damn, I forgot to do this. In case I say anything controversial, there we go. Which is always a possibility with me.
2: Yes, the views and opinions expressed on this show, Buttermilk, are those of the host, DJ Pockets, and guest exclusively. They are not those of the radio station, the board, and any underwriter supporters.
0: All right, let's just agree to disagree. So, yeah. So I'm not going to say anything really controversial, but who knows these days, right? But yeah, I was out in the woods and just like the trail got hard to like, you know, discern whether it was a trail or not. So I'm like, you know what? I'm good. Like there's a fence that went all, there's a fence. And then, you know, further beyond that was the highway. And it was just so loud. I was like, you know what? I'm going to head back. But had a good walk in. And I always love walking out there. There's no one there, which I love. I'll be able to, you know, talk to myself, maybe sing. And just, you know, just I like that. And at the same time, I'm like, that's crazy that there's no one out here. It's like when you see a playground and you don't see anybody there. That seems to be fairly common these days. And lamentable as well. Just like, you know, seems like nobody plays basketball at the Crow Lot anymore. I go out there and shoot around and hardly anyone ever comes out. I mean, once in a while, there'll be a school group if I'm during the day or, yeah, just anyway. So where am I going with this? I don't really know where I'm going with this. I just thought I'd tell you that. There was some sort of little accident on near the library where they're doing all that construction. I'm not sure when that will be finished. I can't wait till it is finished, honestly. But looks like somebody had hit one of the barriers. I saw some car and a fire truck and police, of course, was there. And that side of the street was closed off. And then they're painting lines on Putney Road. They just do these repaving projects constantly. They're constantly repaving things. And that's great. It also tells you about, you know, the quality, you know, that, you know, they build these roads with. It's just not very good. And I think that's on purpose, just like everything else is of low quality. And I'm looking for a segue to get into my next subject, but I really can't find one, so I might as well just segue. Yeah, I have to stress, you know, it's a very controversial topic I'm going to talk about for a little bit. And just have to stress that the views and or opinions, even though I played the disclaimer before, we just have to do it again. The views and opinions expressed on this show are those of myself. That would be me, DJ Pockets, and not those of the radio station, the board, and any Underwriter supporters. So keep that in mind. Let's just agree to disagree. And, of course, the topic, you know, what's the hot button topic, the red meat topic? There's so many of them, and it makes me wonder in itself. It's like they're so triggering. And for me, I'm thinking about the vaccine thing. A friend of mine posted this thing on Facebook about the unvaccinated versus the vaccinated and what the stats were. Very interesting. And I'm going to play that. But there's just something about this issue. And I've talked to, you know, Dr. Aviva Wirtgen about this, one of our favorite topics. And it really is just such red meat for people. People get so emotional over this issue. Also, abortion, also politics, Trump, where Trump is concerned especially. People are just so emotional about all these issues. It's very hard to talk to them about this kind of stuff. You know, lots of things like Jews run, you know, the media, or seems like control the U.S. foreign policy, or, you know, just these issues that people don't want to talk about because they just spark so much anger and resentment and recrimination. And I can't help but think that that is on purpose. And I'm probably right because I'm always right. No, anyway, what are we playing? Oh, the top hits. This is a good one. It's a classic. This is the greatest hits of 1721 on the charts. We had Bach, Corelli, Marcello. Bach again. He was at number four. Bach number one. Vivaldi, Handel. Vivaldi again. He was on the charts. Anyway. All right. So let's play this. This is what sparked all of this. Where'd it go? All right. Come on. All right. Went away. Oh, here we go. All right. So we're going to play this. This is from Dr. Thornburg Wellness. I don't really know anything about him. But let's play this. Not this. Yeah. Here we go. Where is it? Where have you gone? Okay, here we go. Unvaccinated versus vaccinated study review. So this is September 17th. Oh, not get any volume here for some reason. I might have to just play it off my phone. Yeah, I'm going to have to do that, looks like. All right, I'm going to play it off my phone. Stay tuned for technicality here. Oh, here we go. All right.
3: I'm Dr. Brian Thorberg. This past Thursday on September 17th, epidemiologist Nick Hushler presented in front of the state of Michigan, and I want to make sure I say this right, their Oversight Committee on Child Welfare, and he reviewed the Henry Ford study on vaccinated versus unvaccinated children. He re-reviewed the data as an epidemiologist to see if the conclusions of that study were accurate. And there's been some controversy whether the original data set was valid, and here we have another epidemiologist presenting in a blue state in front of the Child Welfare Oversight Committee on chronic disease in children. And his findings were the same as the original data from the Henry Ford study, namely that all 22 of the chronic disease categories were proportionately higher in the vaccinated children in the largest and most comprehensive vaccinated versus unvaccinated birth cohort study to date. And let's review what some of those chronic disease differences
0: were. Listen to
3: this. Any chronic condition was 250% higher. Asthma, 553% higher in the vaccinated group.
0: All right, think about that. How many people have asthma and did they get vaccinated? Yeah, 553% higher in the vaccinated group.
3: Atopic disease, 386% higher. 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
0: So it seems to me, based on this, that if you have an autoimmune disease, and I do, I have Crohn's, it's probably because of my childhood vaccinations, is according to this study.
3: In the vaccinated as compared to the unvaccinated group, brain dysfunction was only in the vaccinated children, none in the unvaccinated children. Cancer, 54% higher in the vaccinated group. Diabetes
0: 54%.
3: Occurred only in the vaccinated.
0: So if you have diabetes, you know somebody who has diabetes, ask them if they were vaccinated as a kid. Chances are they were. Incredible.
3: Vaccinated group. 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
0: 600. So the state of mental health, as most people know, is abominable. Abominable? Terrible. I'll just say terrible because I can't say that word. In America and throughout the world. And perhaps the reason is because of all these vaccinations. I don't know. Just an idea.
3: Disorders, 1,254% higher in the vaccinated group. ADHD, only in the vaccinated group.
0: ADHD.
3: Only in the vaccinated.
0: All this behavioral stuff because of vaccination. Now, is that the cause of it? Well, it seems like it only happens in the vaccinated group, not in the unvaccinated. So, very interesting study.
3: Developmental delays, 412% higher. Learning disabilities, only in the vaccinated
0: group.
3: Intellectual disabilities, only in the vaccinated group. Speech disorders, 803% higher. Motor disabilities, 810% higher in the vaccinated group. Tics, only in the vaccinated group. Other psychological disabilities were only in the vaccinated group. Neurological disorders, 26% higher. And seizures disorders, 216% higher. Vaccine safety science is not settled. If you look at the pathway, Th2 is biased, skewed in infants and toddlers. God developed it this way. Nature developed it this way. And that pathway, when it is unregulated, as is done through the vaccines, leads to cancer, asthma, and the majority of these autoimmune conditions. Thanks a lot for watching, and I will see you on the next video.
0: Wow. Just, I had to play that on the radio. That is just amazing. I mean, I knew it was bad. I didn't know it was this bad. And now we have a study we can point to and say, what are we doing here? So, yeah. And then I heard an ad on this station, a public service ad about, hey, you got to get your flu shot. Safe and effective. They always say safe and effective. These vaccines are neither safe nor effective. It is one of the biggest lies. and he's an anti-vaxxer. Yeah, you know, it just comes down to name calling. He doesn't know science. Yeah, all right, whatever. You know, in fact, the efficacy of the flu shot is terrible, and they even admit to that. And efficacy, of course, means its ability to combat the flu. At least that's my interpretation. I'm sure that's pretty correct. It's terrible. And I remember being at this job where the United Way would come and talk about, you know, everybody needs to get their flu shot, and would talk about the efficacy rate and would say it's low, 30%, 40%, sometimes even lower, even if it's 50%. So you're going to get a shot of all kinds of chemicals. You don't really know what these chemicals are. Well, you do, and a lot of them are toxic, actually. You're going to take this shot with the hope that it's going to help you combat the flu. Why not just get the flu? It's not so bad. And your body, there's something called natural immunity. I'm not a doctor, but I like to play one on the radio. Your body will get stronger for, you know, warding off this disease, this infection. You're supposed to let the kid have a fever. If the kid doesn't have a fever, you've got a problem. Or if somebody doesn't have a fever, means your body's not working. That's how the body gets well. But we want to suppress all this. Just think about the symptoms and not the reason behind it. So anyway, yeah, I witnessed a discussion about somebody talking about how they're going to go get their flu shot and something for shingles, or I forgot what it was. It made me sick. And I actually said something. I was like, I would never get a flu shot. The efficacy rate is terrible. Like, based on that alone, you don't have to go into any anti-vaxxer, you know, propaganda or whatever you want to call it. Just by their own information, this is not a good idea. Right. And I'm just like, well, what about natural immunity? Like, really, we should, same with COVID, we should have all been given COVID so that we're stronger. It only killed the old people and the people who had lots of different conditions. That's who it killed. It was basically the flu anyway. But I guess that's controversial information, right? So I want to play this other thing from Rumble. It's from the channel from Rumble called Truth About Vaccines. This is The Dangers of Vaccines from Sherry Tenpenny. So let's play this and turn off the deep house music from my man, Naiwingi.
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0: All right, anyway, good time to leave. Play a little Fair Use. Oh, I feel a little indigestion here. Let's play this.
5: I'm really hoping that perhaps there are starting to be some cracks in the dam to where we will get to the bottom of how vaccines are not safe, they are not effective, they do not protect you, and they definitely do harm.
6: Mm-hmm. Now, you mentioned that one of your goals is to educate, and that's our goal as well. So educate the viewers here. How are vaccines dangerous? How are they doing harm? How are they not effective? Because if you listen to most conventional medical doctors, they'll say, oh, of course, you need to get vaccinated. You're going to do your child harm if you don't. So how is that?
5: Well, it's just amazing to me how we think we can inject something that's never been tested for carcinogenicity, never been tested to see if it's mutagenic, which means changes your DNA, never know whether or not it can cause any autoimmune diseases, but we can perfectly say that it's safe and effective and causes no harm. If somebody died and made me health czar tomorrow, what I would do is I would round up all the medical doctors, all of them, and I would put them in a big football stadium and have them read all of the package inserts, particularly the pediatricians, read the VAERS reports from the Vaccine Adverse Event Reporting System, and then take an entire test, a written test on immunology, to prove that they know something about the human body, and then have them with good conscience say that what we are injecting into human beings is harmless.
6: They probably couldn't do it.
0: The doctors have an oath, right? You shall do no harm. And they're doing harm left and right, also by recommending these vaccines. And just like intuitively, Like, you're going to stick a needle in your arm full of all kinds of things. Like, there's mercury in them. There's squalene. There's all kinds of crap in these vaccination shots that people are getting. And you're just going to put that in your arm. It's like you have no faith in your body, which was made, you know, God made you perfect. Like, you look at a baby and that is a perfect thing. And you think, oh, we can improve on that. Science can improve on that. We won't get sick. Well, actually, if you go through the literature, if you really research this, you'll find out that the vaccine didn't do anything. All the vaccines, the polio vaccine, the smallpox vaccine, all these vaccines didn't do anything, really. And if anything, they increased, they made the outbreaks worse. And I'm not, you know, here to get into that, but there's a lot of literature on that. Do some research. Don't believe a word I say. So let's get back to this from Sherry Tenpenny.
5: Impossible. Well, but that would change everything overnight, wouldn't it? Suddenly we forced physicians to look at the truth about these injectables. Because all we're really doing with these things is trying to prevent diseases that are a fever, a cough, a rash, and some diarrhea. Really? For what kind of harm that we're causing?
6: Well, you know, look at the HPV vaccine. On the package insert, it says it may cause other kinds of cancers.
5: Yes, and we've already known that it has through the VAERS report that there have been many girls who've been fully vaccinated with the HPV vaccine that within 3 months to about 2 years then are diagnosed with cervical cancer, massive cases of venereal warts. We know that less than 4% of the women in the United States have actually ever been exposed to the two viruses that are in the vaccine. So if the vaccine did anything, which it doesn't, and it could cause a lot of harm, there are at least 8 strains of HPV, human papillomavirus, that are supposed to be associated with or are known to be associated with cancer. But the vaccine only covers 2 of them. So it gives this false sense of security to moms who think they're protecting their girls to think they won't get cancer. And that will say to the girls, well, I don't need to get a pap test because I've been protected. But there are other strains that can cause the cancer.
0: So yeah, it's truth about cancer. There's the dangers of vaccine. Just a little bit of common sense, which is incredibly missing. So is speaking correctly. Oh, my word. But yeah, just another thing wrong with this world, right? We feel that a doctor knows best. The average age of a doctor, if you didn't know, is 59. And here they are dispensing medical advice. And they're all beholden to these drug companies. These hospitals are for profit. They really aren't interested in helping people. If they were, they would promote healthy things and talk about prevention, talk about nutrition. In med school students spend hardly any time at all on nutrition. How can that be? You're putting that into your body and that has no effect on your body. All they're really taught about is surgery. All they really do in allopathic medicine is surgery and pharmaceuticals. Traditional medicine has been taken out of the picture for sure, you know? Yeah. Anyway, we're rolling along here with some, I don't know who this is. This is the best of the year 1721. What a time that was. A little better for me right now. But yeah, anyway, just another subject that rankles people. And, you know, but don't believe me, do your own research, obviously. Do your own research.

So here's something I saw from Old World Secrets. Really like this channel, even though it's probably AI. It's called Built in 13 Months, The Impossible Logistics of the Empire State Building. So I mentioned this to someone as well. I'm like, did you know that they built the Empire State Building in a year in downtown Manhattan in the Depression? Right away, that makes no sense. And supposedly there are office buildings in the Empire State Building. If you go to Wikipedia and look into the Empire State Building, it'll tell you. It's the tallest building in the world, right? It was completed on April 11th, 1931. It opened on May 1st. It was completed.

0: the depression had started in October. The Empire State Building is located on the west side of Fifth Avenue between 33rd Street to the south and 34th Street to the north. It was 102 stories tall. So let's listen to this thing from Old World Secrets, and he'll go through it in agonizing detail why this was like an impossible feat. Where is that? Where'd it go? Oh my God. All right. So here we go. Old World Secrets, a little fair use of this. You can check out the video if you want. It came out like a day ago. Built in 13 months, the impossible logistics of the Empire State Building.
1: Skyscraper. 102 floors, 381 meters of steel and stone, a symbol of New York, built in 13 months. You've heard that figure hundreds of times, but no one has asked a simple question. Is it even possible? March 1930. Construction begins on Manhattan on a project that should never have happened. 410 days later, the building opens. 410 days to erect a structure weighing tens of thousands of tons, requiring millions of bricks and hundreds of kilometers of steel beams. The official story says, it's simple, it's logical, it's all explainable. But when you start doing the math, the numbers stop adding up. Look at the map. The construction site is right in the center of the island. The nearest railroad terminal, Penn Station, is 800 meters away. Grand Central, just over a kilometer. Sounds convenient, right? Only there's one problem. Between the terminals and the construction site lay the dense urban development of 1930. Narrow streets, residential blocks, streetcar lines, automobile traffic. How did they deliver tons of cargo daily through this labyrinth without paralyzing the city? Imagine the scale of the operation. Limestone was hauled from Indiana, hundreds of kilometers by rail. Granite for the lower levels, marble for the interiors, steel from factories, bricks by the millions. Every day, trains, trucks, barges had to arrive at the site. Every day, materials had to be unloaded, lifted, installed. And all of this, in conditions where life in the metropolis surged all around, and the construction itself was taking place on a site where the Waldorf Astoria had stood a year earlier.
2: This scope is the...
0: Hold on a second. Add.
1: Speaking of the hotel, it was demolished in 1929. A massive building occupying an entire block disappeared in a few months. Then, design, approvals, site preparation... And only on March 17, 1930, does what is officially called construction begin. 13 months later, the opening. Does everything necessary to create such a structure fit within that time frame? Let's do the math. 102 floors. This isn't just walls and floor slabs. It's a steel frame that must be assembled with millimeter precision. Each beam weighs hundreds of kilograms. Each connection requires verification. A mistake at one level, and everything above it will go askew. But the assembly crews rise higher and higher, floor after floor, without stopping. How did they do it? What equipment did they use? And most importantly, how was such coordination achieved? The official version says, parallel work streams. While some assemble the framework, others lay brick. A third group handles the cladding, and a fourth installs the utility systems. Sounds reasonable, on paper, but try to picture this in reality. Hundreds, thousands of workers on a single site, each with their own task, each at their own pace.

0: Welders, masons, electricians, plumbers, finishers. They mustn't get in each other's way. Mustn't wait for a section to clear. Everything must move like clockwork. In 1930, without computers, without modern project management systems, without mobile communication. And now the question no one asks, where did these people come from? New York in 1930, that's nearly 7 million residents. Manhattan, nearly 2 million. The city is enormous. But that doesn't mean it's full of qualified construction workers, ready to start work on a skyscraper at a moment's notice. Erecting a steel frame isn't a job you can learn in a week. It's dangerous, complex work, requiring experience and nerve. People work at height, without modern safety harnesses, in any weather. One wrong step, and that's it. How many such specialists were in the city? Were there enough of them to keep construction moving at this pace? 1930. The beginning of the Great Depression. The economy is collapsing. People are losing jobs. Banks are closing. In the midst of this, someone decides to build the world's tallest skyscraper. Logic? Sense? Where's the money coming from? Officially, the developer is Empire State Incorporated. It is backed by financiers, industrialists, and people with capital. But even for them, this is an enormous risk. Office space during a crisis is not the most reliable asset. Why did they go through with it? And why now? And why so fast?
1: There's another detail almost never discussed. The building opened on May 1st, 1931. Opened, but didn't fill up. Offices stood empty for months. Journalists dubbed it the Empty State Building. The investment wasn't paying off. There were no tenants. Why the rush, then? Why set speed records if the outcome still generates no profit? Perhaps it wasn't about the money? Back to logistics. Indiana limestone. That's not a neighboring state, that's hundreds of kilometers. The stone was quarried near the town of Bedford, loaded onto railway flat cars, and hauled across the country. How many cars per day? How many tons? How was the route organized so that trains wouldn't get stuck in traffic at the classification yards? And most importantly, how did the stone get from the platform to the construction site? Trucks? How many were there? Who drove them? Where did they unload? Now think about the site itself. A plot in the center of Manhattan is not an endless field. It's a confined space, surrounded on all sides by streets and buildings. Nowhere to stockpile materials. Nowhere to maneuver equipment. Everything that arrives has to go straight up and be installed. That means perfect synchronization is essential. Material arrives exactly when it's needed. Not earlier, not later. One delay and the whole chain stops. How was this controlled? Who monitored the schedule?
2: And how could you even create such a schedule when you're building something no one had ever built on this scale before?
1: The architectural firm was Shreve, Lamb, and Harmon. The contractor was Starrett Brothers and Eakin. The names are known, their reputations established. But even the best professionals have their limits. Is it possible to design 102 floors so that everything fits right the first time? So there would be no rework, no stoppages to revise the drawings?
0: Modern skyscrapers are designed over a period of years, run through computer models, and have every connection tested. In 1930, there was nothing like that. There was pencil, paper, and a slide rule. And with that, they built a building that still stands today. Let's dig deeper. The steel frame is the basis of the entire building. Without it, a skyscraper would simply collapse under its own weight. Official sources speak of tens of thousands of tons of steel. The exact figure is unclear and depends on what exactly you count. But even taking a conservative estimate, it's a colossal amount of metal. Where did it come from? Steel was produced at factories. It had to be smelted, rolled into beams with the required cross-sections, tested for strength, loaded, and delivered. Each beam was fabricated for a specific location in the structure. These are not universal parts that can be used anywhere. Each has its own length, its own bolt holes, and its own identifying mark.
2: A production error, and the beam won't fit into place. Reworking it takes time, and there is no time to spare. How did they achieve such precision at factories in 1930? And most importantly, how did they synchronize production with installation? Imagine a conveyor. The factory ships a batch of beams. They travel by rail for several days. They arrive at the site. They're unloaded, sorted, and sent up. The steel erectors are waiting for precisely these beams, specifically for this section of the frame. If a shipment is late, the erectors stand idle. If it arrives early, there's nowhere to store it. That means the schedule had to work like clockwork. In a country just entering the Great Depression, against a backdrop of economic chaos, someone calculated everything very carefully.
3: This almost feels illegal to know if you're a side sleeper. What I've discovered could save you from a massive that's crushing your body while you sleep. If you're...
4: Yeah, so that's just a bit of that. We just take everything for granted. You know, we don't look into things. But that's changing. People are looking into stuff and being like, well, is that possible? Based on, you know, does that make sense? Because there are just so many lies that are told to us by the government, by the culture, by the history books, your schools, your universities, higher education. What a crock of BS that is. They really make learning not enjoyable at all. And I think that's the purpose of it. They don't want people to actually learn. They want them to obey and know how to do, you know, simple arithmetic. And that's about it. And they waste their time with all kinds of stuff too, you know, all kinds of distractions. Huh.

0: So yeah, normally as well, I look at weather all over the world and talk about it. And, you know, I think I've talked about this on this show before where I was doing it for a little while and then I'm like, why am I doing this? But when I would talk to people and say, hey, did you know that there was a flood here or there was wildfires here or there was, you know, whatever it was, a hurricane here, usually not a hurricane. Most people know about hurricanes, but just the weather in general and how crazy it's been, most people had no idea. And they barely pay attention to weather in the United States, much less all over the world or earthquakes or hailstorms or floods or whatever. But I've noticed this year especially has been crazy. I think I talked about it on this show before that there are close to 8 million acres of land that has been burned, forests that have been burned here in America. 8 million. I think it's like a record or very close to being a record. And yeah, it just keeps going on and on and on. These fires, these floods. You know, some would say, oh, it's the end of the world. Do we have weapons that can, you know, can make it rain, can make it more intense, can steer hurricanes? Do we have technology? Do we have patents? Well, the answer, the short answer is yes. Also, the earth is changing as well. So there's a lot of things going on, and I don't pretend to know. I'm just presenting information. You can do what you want with it. I'm going to look at what the mainstream is saying, though, first. All right, hold on a second.
1: Want to end your tiring...
0: So many ads. Apologize for the ads. All right. So, flooding, storms in Texas, and some of this is from that hurricane that was near Mexico that was reaching strength of Category 5. It dissipated, kind of, but became sort of a tropical storm and went into New Mexico, caused a lot of flooding, and I believe joined up with another storm in Texas and caused lots of problems in Texas. And I'm going to play that right now. Well, fair use here. This is from KENS 5, your San Antonio news source, their YouTube channel. Thanks to them. Late September Texas storm, eerily similar to October 1998 flooding. Interesting that they should bring that up. That was, what, 28 years ago? 28's a perfect number.
2: Flood threat this week as tropical moisture moves in and a cold front slows down.
3: Yeah, this is eerily similar. I'm saying eerily. This is going to be a repeat, but it brings to mind the flood of 98. A lot of you were here for this 28 years ago, but we want to remind you of how quickly this rain can become dangerous. Here's meteorologist Ryan Shoptaw.
4: Some flooding this week is possible in Texas. And we've seen this flood set up before. Back in October of 1998, tropical rains moved through Mexico, entered Texas, and clashed in with a stalled cold front. Two remnant hurricanes provided the fuel, Hurricane Lester and Madeline, that helped produce repeated thunderstorms, continuous heavy rainfall for nearly 36 hours. San Antonio broke a 24-hour rain record of 13.1 inches of rainfall. In an area just south of San Marcos off I-35, nearly 30 inches of rainfall observed in 36 hours. Flooded roadways, creeks, and rivers leaving behind significant weather damage. Now this week, a pattern that has some similarities. The remnants of Hurricane Pola will continue to move into Texas. And depending on where exactly this cold front stalls out, will dictate more on pockets of very heavy rainfall. It all depends on where exactly these storms set up and prompt flash flood warnings. And take a look at this. We're heading into a strong El Nino. The last three, 2015, 1997, and 1982, all had Pacific hurricane remnant systems moving across Mexico, entering Texas, driving in heavy rains, and prompting some level of flash flooding. Now, you saw this is not the same exact setup as 1998. The pattern, the storm track, the timing, the moisture, it's all different. But it serves as a good reminder to take October flood threats seriously in Texas. And if you're in a flood-prone neighborhood, a flood-prone area, stay weather aware this week as flood concerns rise into Friday and Saturday. Brian Shoptaw.
0: Yeah. All right, let's check out this one. Flash flood emergency in the Southwest from NBC News. All right, hold on.
5: In the Southwest, as millions are at risk for dangerous flooding.
6: They have a male on top of the truck. He's about 50 yards in the middle of the riverway.
5: West of Phoenix, first responders in Maricopa County, Arizona, seen here hovering above the raging water, racing to reach this man stranded on top of a submerged vehicle surrounded by water. Rescuers hoisting him to safety. Officials say they made multiple rescues in the county today. North of Las Cruces, New Mexico, a man seemingly trapped in his van as fast-moving floodwaters overtook Interstate 25. A flash flood emergency declared in part of Doña Ana County. Fears a dam could fail. Families in nearby towns urged to evacuate because of potential flooding. And in Clark County, Nevada, rescuers pulling this man out of a drainage tunnel overnight. All of it part of a days-long deluge, now putting 25 million people under flood alerts from Arizona to Texas and even into Iowa. In Bullhead City, Arizona, roads turned into rivers Monday. At one point, a mattress seen floating down the street as a truck plows through the high water. Absolutely. And tonight, the threat in the Southwest is far from over.
7: Priscilla Thompson joins us now live from Texas. And Priscilla, that storm is starting to move into the state.
8: Yeah, Tom, Texas is expecting to get hit hard starting tomorrow with up to 7 inches of rain possible in parts of central Texas. Cities to watch include Austin, San Antonio, and Dallas, areas that could get a month's worth of rain in just days. Tom?
7: We think.
0: Wow, yeah. Here, let's look at.
8: Right now, a flood emergency is unfolding.
0: This is from Lost Traces, Texas Underwater, the flash flood that caught everyone off guard. Lots of flash flooding happening. I've never seen so much flash flooding happen. Maybe it's been happening for a while, but I have never seen it so much.
8: Across Texas. And I need you to stay with me through this one.
0: Stay with me.
8: Because the worst of it may still be ahead of us. Think about this for a second. A hurricane that became one of the most powerful ever recorded in the Pacific Ocean never even touched Texas. And still, its leftovers have turned a parched, drought-weary state into a flood zone. Roads are underwater in the panhandle. Flash flood warnings lit up Dallas and Fort Worth this morning. And right now, the Texas Hill Country, ground that has already been devastated by deadly flooding twice in the last 15 months, is bracing for more. Here's the part that should stop you in your tracks. At one point this week, roughly 100 million Americans were under flood alerts. 100 million. And Texas is sitting right in the bullseye. Now, I'm going to be honest with you. The forecasts were out days ago. But when a state has been this dry for this long, a lot of folks just didn't believe it could happen here. And that is exactly how people get caught off guard. So let's take this region by region, hour by hour, so you know where the danger is, what's coming next, and whether it's headed for your front door. Let's get into it. First, you need to understand where all this water came from, because it's a wild story. Hurricane Polo exploded out in the Pacific off Mexico. In about 21 hours, it went from a tropical storm to a Category 5 monster. It hit Category 5 strength three separate times. Winds peaked around 180 miles per hour, and its pressure bottomed out at 892 millibars, making it the second most intense hurricane ever recorded in the eastern Pacific. Only Hurricane Patricia, back in 2015, was stronger. Then Polo turned toward land. It struck Baja California Sur Monday night as a Category 2 hurricane, crossed the Gulf of California, and slammed into mainland Mexico. Reports say at least 7 people died in Mexico, and one person is still missing. Our hearts go out to those families. Polo fell apart over the mountains of northern Mexico Tuesday night. But a storm that strong doesn't just vanish. It leaves behind a river of tropical moisture. That moisture raced into the southwest, where New Mexico had a flash flood emergency, and hundreds of people were evacuated near the Rio Grande because of fears a dam could fail. Helicopter crews were pulling people to safety near Phoenix and even at Zion National Park in Utah. And then it came to Texas. Here's the setup, and it's a dangerous one. You've got that deep polo moisture. You've got moisture from another Pacific storm, Rachel. You've got a slow-moving cold front sliding down from the north. And you've got a sluggish area of low pressure aloft that refuses to hurry anywhere. Meteorologists call the result training storms. Picture railroad cars, one after another, rolling over the same stretch of track. Storm after storm after storm, passing over the same...
0: Wow, I've never heard that term, training storms. Like when they just keep coming up with new terms here.
8: Neighborhoods. That's how you get inches of rain in a few hours. All right, let's start where it began, in the Texas Panhandle. Tuesday night, storms swept over Amarillo and the surrounding counties. A tornado was spotted southwest of the city. Winds topped 65 miles per hour in places, and the rain came down hard and fast. Amarillo firefighters responded to at least five water emergencies overnight, and officials said there may have been multiple rescues at some of those locations. Thankfully, no fatalities were reported. Interstate 40 flooded near Western and near Paramount. The I-27 exit ramp at McCormick Road was shut down. Over in Carson County, water covered I-40 near mile marker 98. West of Amarillo in Deaf Smith County, radar estimated around 7.5 inches of rain. Now think about what that means. As of late August, Amarillo had received just over 4.5 inches of rain this entire year, and a huge chunk of that in one night. The ground out there is so hard and so dry that it shed the water like a parking lot. The Canadian River north of Amarillo shot up fast. By Wednesday afternoon, it was at nearly 10 feet, well above its 7-foot flood stage, and forecasters bumped the flood warning up from minor to moderate. That river is expected to stay above flood stage until late Friday. If you live along it, or you like to camp, fish, or off-road out that way, stay away from the banks. Currents are strong, the ground is soft, and there are mudflats out there that don't announce themselves. Next, let's talk about Dallas and Fort Worth, because this morning was rough. Flash flood warnings were posted for Dallas, Denton, and Tarrant counties. Forecasters flagged significant flooding in Arlington, Irving, Grand Prairie, Euless, Hearst, Carrollton, Coppell, Frisco, Louisville, Flower Mound, Mansfield, and Fort Worth itself. At DFW Airport, more than 900 flights were delayed and more than 270 were canceled by 11 this morning. And folks, the State Fair of Texas had to push back its opening hours because of the storms. If you were heading out to see Big Tex today, I know that stinks. And here's the detail that tells you just how dry it's been. By sunrise, DFW Airport had picked up only about a sixth of an inch of rain. But that was already the heaviest rainfall the airport had seen since July 13th. Almost 3 months with nothing, and then this. The flood watch for North Texas has been extended through Friday morning. Most of the Metroplex can expect 2 to 4 inches, but where storms keep repeating, isolated spots could see up to 6. Fort Worth says up to 8 inches is possible in the worst repeat storm zones. Fort Worth was handing out free sandbags until they ran out and had to end the giveaway early. Dallas Fire Rescue and Dallas Water Utilities have been checking pumps and drains in the spots that flood first, like guys, Northwest Dallas, East Dallas, and the Turtle Creek Corridor. If you're in the Metroplex, please hear me on this. Heavy rain on dry, packed ground, plus a city full of concrete, means water has nowhere to go. Underpasses fill up. Streets that were fine 10 minutes ago become rivers. Stay off the roads if you can. Now let's head south to Central Texas and the Hill Country. And I want to slow down here because...
0: Yeah, you get the picture. I gotta go to the bathroom. I'll be right back.

All right, I'm back. Got some sacred reggae coming at you. This is from Ital Dubs. And my piano and Afrobeats YouTube channel. Played some of their stuff before. Thanks to them. Thanks for you for listening and supporting community radio. It's the best in community radio. It's Buttermilk every Thursday night. Except when I'm not here. From 10 to midnight. Got another hour to go. Hope everybody's good. Seems like people are a little under the weather these days. I felt a little tickle on my throat, too. And I got this thing where I get hot, I get cold, I get hot. Now I'm a little chilly. I don't know what to do.

0: So it's pretty much 11 o'clock. I'm jumping the gun by maybe a minute or so, but hey, it's 11 o'clock. 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It's another experience you won't soon forget. DJ Pockets here behind the controls. So, if you want to blame anybody, it's me. The phone number is 802-246-6107. 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
0: 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As we're celebrating 20 years of community radio. Yeah. Woo! Unbelievable. 20 years. So you can support us. Just go to the website. All the information is there. You can buy merch, sweatshirt, t-shirt, hat. Yeah. So yeah, this second half of the program. Sorry. Look at what else they're doing. There's something going on in Omaha, Nebraska as well. Whoa. 8 inches of rain, water rescues in
2: major. 5 to 8 inches of rain hammered the Omaha metro overnight, and crews pulled people from floodwater near 168th and Harrison.
0: This is from Stormwatch America.
2: Rescuers used boats at 11th Street and Cornhusker Highway, while Highway 370 in Sarpy County is still closed this morning. And here's the interesting thing, y'all. Salt Creek at Greenwood may crest tonight almost exactly where it peaked 12 years ago today. That's right. The previous crest of 25.9 feet happened on October 1, 2014, and this evening's forecast crest sits at 25.8 feet. The rain is winding down, but the water is still moving downstream, and that river crest is what I'm watching most. I'll walk you through the rescues, the road closures, the river forecasts, and the weekend outlook for eastern Nebraska and Iowa. So let's get right into it, because if you live near a creek here, the next 12 hours really matter. All right, let's start on the western edge of the action in Seward County, where Lincoln Creek is pushing past its banks. Near Seward, Lincoln Creek was at 14.2 feet just before midnight, and it's forecast to crest around 18.7 feet this morning. Flood stage there is 15 feet, and that forecast crest would actually top the 18.6-foot crest recorded back in June of 1982. Here's a quirky detail. When the Blue River and Lincoln Creek overflow together, the water forms a temporary lake near the gauge. Moving east into Lancaster County, the National Weather Service reported water rescues in parts of Lincoln around 11:36 p.m. Wednesday. Rain gauges there measured 4 to 6 inches, with another 1/2 inch to 2 inches possible in the warned area. Lincoln Fire and Rescue said at least one person was trapped in a vehicle around 11:30 p.m. with more stranded cars afterward.
0: Yeah, flooding.
3: Dog trainers
0: and,
3: hate when you do this, but they
0: flooding in Nebraska. Texas, Southwest. Yeah, and then up on the Jersey Shore, they got flooded with that nor'easter, which is just these events that are not very common, uncommon. So I saw this thing on Blossom Inner Wellness, Michelle Melendez's channel. This is called Can Hurricanes Be Controlled? The Military Research You Should Know About. By the way, I forgot to do the disclaimer. The views and or opinions expressed on this program are solely those of myself. That would be me, DJ Pockets, and not the radio station, its board, or any underwriter supporters. So let's just keep this in mind. Let's just agree to disagree. Yeah, can we do that? Maybe. All right, anyway, this is just information. Do with it what you will. This is called Can Hurricanes Be Controlled? The Military Research You Should Know About. And she's talking about all these different patents for these weapons, for these weather modification devices. So let's check this out. Here we go.
4: Submitted, published in 2013. And this says, this patent describes a scientific explanation for what causes lightning and thunder and how to replicate it using high-frequency sound waves. Using high-frequency sound waves.
0: Did you hear that? I mean, bears repeating. Everything bears repeating. Let's go back.
4: This is a patent submitted, published in 2013. And this says, this patent describes a scientific explanation for what causes lightning and thunder and how to replicate it using high-frequency sound waves. Using high-frequency sound waves such as radar and microwaves. So they do have the ability to replicate this. And I just find it interesting that he said it just, you know, this happened. Let's keep hearing what he has to say about the lightning, because he's talking about the lightning right here. So I wanted to do a quick plug for this natural sun.
0: Oops. All right, wait a minute. Everybody's got to do a plug, make some money. I get it. All right, wait a minute. So this other spot was, where was that? I wanted to play for you. Let's see. Okay, here we go. So this is the same video. And further on, they get into it a little bit more with the patents.
5: Where there is a tremendous amount of stored potential.
0: Okay, wrong button. All right, my bad. All right, hold on. Here we go. All right.
5: Strong electrical activity. This is when Hurricane Polo. You see all the lightning flashing and the eye wall there. Also, again, good examples of thunderstorm activity there off on the side. When there's so much electrical activity in a storm, that connects it more to the ionosphere and therefore to the space environment, because you have an electric current that runs from the ground surface to the ionosphere. Under fair weather conditions, it's pretty slow and it's fairly minor. But when you have a thunderstorm where electric potentials are 50 or 100 megavolts, this is 100 million volts, and the ionospheric potential is 250,000 volts or 250 kilovolts, it creates a really strong connection between the two, whereas the ground surface normally is 0 volts. So 0 to 250,000 volts, or you can go from 100 million volts to 250,000 volts. So like the big difference, a much stronger flow of energy from the ionosphere and from the troposphere back and forth bidirectionally when you get strong lightning activity. And well, that's what we've been seeing from Hurricane Polo here. And really that electrical activity has been leading as it's been moving. It's been along the front there and helping Hurricane Polo to expand. It's at that category 4 status right now. It just dropped down from category 5. It's expected to strengthen again to category 5. It's just an absolute monster buzzsaw right now.
4: So yes, this lightning leading the hurricane. Also, he talked about the intensity, 100 million watts. That's huge. So this ionosphere, this is not empty space. This is a frequency field that can be measured. And when we are on the ground walking, it's not very high, but you get electricity, you get hurricanes, you get the magnetosphere and the ionosphere together, and you're gonna be with electricity and with hurricanes. You're gonna be talking about a ton of energy. So I do want to talk about the sun, and then I'm gonna be showing you guys some patents that literally show how they can decrease the intensity of hurricanes. So why aren't they using them? That's my question. But let me just finish off with Stefan, because he's just been doing so great.
0: His name is Stefan Burns.
4: The Earth, or the sun, and sunspots, which are very fascinating.
5: I mentioned this before. We have our coronal holes. Here we can see what's happening with our sunspots. So we have these sunspots here, which have grown quite rapidly, all simultaneously, which is interesting. They haven't really been flaring. They could potentially start to flare. And if they do a big explosion, any one of them, maybe you get sympathetic across two of them at the same time, whatever. If you get something big from the limb, you could even have a radiation storm on our hands, which is this high energy particle flux now raining down and bombarding into our planet, primarily in the polar regions that follows the magnetic field, but it kind of spreads out in general. So these are a bit of an X factor. And just a little bit of curiosity for you, if you were to have all that filled in with sunspots and not have these big gaps there, like the whole thing was a sunspot, that would be about the size of a 1 in 1,000 year super sunspot.
4: 1 in 1,000 year super sunspot. And he said they all started simultaneously. I mean, I just find that interesting.
5: It would be very, very anomalous. So the fact that they all popped up simultaneously was almost like step one of forming a mega sunspot, like a 1 in 1,000 year event sunspot. Thankfully, that's not what occurred, but our sun is capable of a lot more than we have ever seen in our historic record. The big thing as it relates to what is going to happen going forward and the uncertainty where we can't be 100% sure of the forecast is the Fujiwara effect. How much Hurricane Polo is going to rotate around a shared center point of rotation with Hurricane Odalisque is the big unknown. I think it's most likely that Polo moves and hits Baja California rather than going further north and hitting SoCal. That would have to really involve it rotating more than expected. But that potential is there because you simply have Hurricane Odalisque in the first place there to allow the interaction to occur. It will probably be a tropical storm once they actually get close enough to interact. And that's going to reduce that chance of it going further towards SoCal. We're already having this Category 2, maybe even Category 3 impact to Hawaii. And this is just after they've had two big hurricane impacts already with this El Nino. And they typically don't get them. So this is right now tropical storm.
4: We typically don't get them. I just want to pause there for a second. Hawaii typically doesn't get hurricanes like this. I mean, even in 2015, there was like 16 tropical cyclones that were coming. I think it was five turned into hurricanes. Two were really bad. One was super bad, a super hurricane. And they didn't even hit us. They didn't come to Hawaii. Hurricane Iniki in 92 did hit Kauai, but we don't normally get these coming our way. And now we have two coming our way. So I find that interesting. And let's see what else he has to say about Hawaii.
5: Polo expected to be a hurricane imminently, and they're forecasting it's going to be Category 3 when it buzzsaws past the Big Island and really hits them with a ton of rain. We're talking 20 plus inches, 30 plus inches in some areas. The southern flank is really at risk of the volcano. And how the storm is going to interact with the Big Island, the volcanoes there, is going to be interesting because they're very tall. Mauna Kea.
0: All right, I want to get to the part where they talk about the patents here. One second. Okay, here we go. This might be it.
4: Something's actually an apparatus, working apparatus, but it does show intent. Here we have 2015, a system method for decreasing the intensity and frequency of a tropical storm or hurricane. Decreasing, that was 11 years ago, this patent was given. And this is a system method for modifying intensity or path of tropical cyclone. That was 2020. That was 6 years ago. And this one here is meteorological modification method and apparatus, KIP, and method and apparatus for inhibiting or weakening the development of tropical cyclones. So this is another one, and this is 2005. So that's 26 years ago.
0: They have the capability. They have these patents, right? They have the capability to increase or decrease, mitigate, they call it, a hurricane. They have it, but they choose not to do it.
4: 21 years ago, so they've been working on this for decades. Technology and technique to prevent, diminish, or interfere with the formation of a hurricane on Earth from one or more platforms in space. And this was in 2023, so 3 years ago. Hurricane Prevention System Method, and this was in 2009. I believe this is the one with Bill Gates. I'll show you guys that in a second. And Method for Decreasing the Intensity and Formation of Tropical Storms. And this is 2012. You know, so we have a lot of patents. Method and System for Reducing Destructive Forces of a Hurricane, 2012. And then there's this, another one. This is another patent. A method of mitigating the formation of hurricane, comprising the steps upon. This is talking about they want to put a vessel under the ocean and then mix the ocean water. And we talked about that, already talked about that a little bit. So let's talk about Storm Fury. This was an actual experiment done in 1962 to 1983. And I think they used four different hurricanes. They put in a substance into the hurricane to reduce the intensity. And on four of the days, the winds decreased to about 10 to 30%. Now, they're saying that this also could have been done naturally, could have occurred naturally, so they're not sure. But this was an experiment that was done for 21 years. So what happened? Why did they stop? I'm not sure. Now, this one wasn't very good because this was in 1947. They had a B-17 aircraft, and they put a ton of freezing water, freezing ice, into the hurricane. And this was a hurricane off of Florida. And then what happened was the hurricane actually veered and hit Savannah, Georgia. It struck Savannah, Georgia, and then there was $2 million of damage, and the people actually almost sued the government. They didn't, but there was a lot of threats. So that's another reason why they say they're not doing weather modification, even though, let me show you guys this other thing, because this next part's going to kind of blow your mind a little bit. Why can't we stop a hurricane before it hits? This is using lasers to diminish the hurricane, and I find this fascinating.
6: Laser on board and attempt to discharge the clouds of the hurricane. I believe it could be done in a period of an hour or two or three. You could do that with maybe just one airplane.
7: A C-130 airship flies into the top of the eyewall clouds. From a turret behind the nose wheel, an advanced tactical laser gun emerges. It emits a powerful one-second laser beam straight down. As it pulses through the hurricane eyewall, it discharges the cloud, causing an implosive disintegration of the eyewall, severely weakening the hurricane.
4: So there's a lot of ways, you know, that thing with the laser, I'm not sure if they're using it, but there's so many patents. Why aren't they trying to reduce the intensity of these hurricanes right now? I'm not sure. But here's what you got to check out, because Homeland Security did a Hurricane Modification Workshop in 2008. Hurricane Modification Workshop. So basically they're saying that the potential for life and physical devastation is so huge that they have to check this out. They have to do Hurricane Modification Workshop. And this is by the Department of Homeland Security with the Organization Assistance of National Oceanic Atmospheric Administration. So NOAA. And then also the Global System Division. They want to, this is a hurricane modification workshop that they did in 2008. Now, in 2009, a year later, Bill Gates was claimed a hurricane tamer because of a patent that him and 12 inventors put forth. So Bill Gates patented a device aimed at halting hurricanes. It's the same one where it uses, pulls the heat, the hot water down so that it cools and then it dissipates the hurricane. That's the same one, that same patent that Bill Gates and 12 other inventors had created. And then we see this. This is it. This is his patent, actually. Water alteration structure, 2014. William H. Gates is part of that. So 2009, he had one. Then he has this one as well. And the abstract is a method generally described, which includes environmental alteration. The method includes determining a placement of at least one vessel. So again, the same thing. A vessel of some sort pulling the hot water down into the depth so it cools the water and dissipates the hurricane. So we have all of this technology, all of these inventors working to lower the intensity of these hurricanes. They're not being used at this moment that we can see, and I don't know why. But what's really interesting is there was weather as a force multiplier, owning the weather. This is the National Technical Reports Library. In 2025, U.S. Aerospace Forces can own the weather by capitalizing on emerging technologies and focusing development of those technologies to war-fighting applications. So the purpose of this paper is to outline strategy for the use of future weather modification system to achieve military objectives rather than to provide a detailed technical roadmap. All right, so that's disturbing. And then it says, while some segments of society will always be reluctant to examine controversial issues such as weather modification, the tremendous military capabilities that could result from this field are ignored at our own peril, from enhancing friendly operations or disrupting those of the enemy via small-scale tailoring a natural weather patterns to complete dominance of global communications and counter space control. Weather modification offers the warfighter a wide range of possible options. This is just awful. And then we have this, the Weather Modification Act of 1976. And this literally states to make weather modification findings available to interested parties. Who are these interested parties? Interesting. Interesting how this says to, doesn't say to make weather modification research findings available to the public. Doesn't say that. It says available to interested parties. So who are these interested parties? You know, I'd like to know. So the people who have to report, the term person may mean corporation, company, associated firm, state and local government or any agency thereof, or other organization, whether commercial, nonprofit, who is performing weather modification activities, except where acting solely as employee, agent, or independent contractor for the federal government. So these are the people that have to report. So basically what that says is that any person, and that doesn't mean a human being, it means a corporation, and it says that all persons, corporation, individual, organization, except if you work for the federal government, you do not have to report on your weather modification activity. That's literally stated in the 1976 Weather Modification Act that was passed through Congress. So lots of things. And then not only that, but the actual reporting isn't even being done accurately. So those who are supposed to be reporting aren't doing it correctly. Weather modification NOAA should strengthen oversight to ensure reliability. It's basically saying they're not reporting weather modification accurately. Anyone conducting weather modification operations in the U.S. is required to notify and update the National Oceanic Atmospheric Administration, which in turn is required to maintain record of activities and share it with the public. and share it with the public. However, that's not happening. But the agency is not fully meeting its responsibilities to maintain a share weather modification reports. Weather modification operators may report inconsistent information or fail to report. And we estimate that over half of all the reports filed with NOAA likely have errors, including missing required information. So they're supposed to report, except everybody except for the federal government, but those that are reporting either aren't reporting accurately or not even reporting at all. But that's not it, you guys. Keeps going. Keeps going. Check this out. This is from the Office of Historian, U.S. Department of State Bureau Administration, Foreign Relations of the United States. This is a paper prepared for by Michael Guhin of the National Security Council. So I'm just going to put into the finding area hurricane. Here we go. So this is about weather modification. The range of conceivable weather modification activities includes forming, stabilizing, or dissipating fog and low clouds, intensifying and steering of severe storms, such as hurricanes and typhoons, and suppressing or augmenting lightning and hail. This is in the Office of the Historian. This is an analytical summary between 1973 and 1976. Possible international restraint and environmental warfare. This is what they're doing, you guys. This is what they're doing. This is another paper, paper 42. And this one is the study response to national security, because it's always about protecting everybody. January 25th, 1974, that's a long time ago, which directed a study by the Department of Defense of the military application of weather modification, including types, current programs and capabilities, current and project research and alternative techniques. So it does say at present, this was in 1974, that at present in 1974, no capability exists to alter the environment. And then it says, accordingly, this section addresses weather modification activities, fog, precipitation, severe storms, and inadvertent weather modification. The conclusion is that even in the case of the most advanced knowledge in the weather modification technology, the state of the arts is minimal. And that was in 1974. So what's going on now? We don't know. I can't find anything present. This is from a memorandum from the President's Assistant National Security Affairs, Kissinger, Secretary of Defense, military aspects of weather and other modification activities. Kissinger informed the President Nixon's request that the Department of Defense conduct a study of the military aspects of environmental and geophysical modification activity. And that was in 1974. So Homeland Security talks about how they want to mitigate the hurricanes. But then we have Office of Naval Research, Tropical Cyclone Rapid Intensification. The purpose of this office is to address the prediction of rapid intensification of tropical cyclones. And they talk about weather prediction models, improving skill for intensity predictions, and with progress in model physics, data assimilation, and initialization. So this is a whole thing on tropical cyclone rapid intensification that they've been talking about. Let's see if I can find the date for this. Let's see. The purpose of planning letter is to allow investigation to submit their ideas, full proposal preparation and submission by July 2019. And awards will be made with funds available in the first quarter of FY20. So I'm guessing that's 2020, which was 6 years ago.

0: The video is called "Can Hurricanes Be Controlled? The Military Research You Should Know About." And I want to play this other video from Rumble, from the YouTube channel Question Everything. It's called Weather Modification. Here we go. My voice, my throat's a little weird.
1: Center of circulation.
2: My name is Scott Stevens. I studied meteorology at the University of Kansas, and that was my first TV job. Was on the air, was in Topeka, and then I worked in Omaha and Tulsa, Albany, New York, and then out into eastern Idaho in the Pocatello, Idaho Falls market for the last 10 years of my 20-year career doing weather. It wasn't until about 2005 when I got deep into the weather modification aspect of this story of geoengineering. One of the parts of the program that is very important that plays into the chemtrails is the precision of these actions in the atmosphere. These chemtrails are absolutely required, so they introduce the right energy at the right location for the right length of time. These trails are wires in the sky.
3: The combined technologies like HAARP and the chemtrails were designed to work together as weather weapons.
4: HAARP, the High Frequency Active Auroral Research Project, it is filled with phased array antennas. They steer microwaves into the ionosphere where they will activate all of the ions up there.
3: They can use excitation waves that actually affect the metallic particles. So we've ionized the air column. They can heat it. They can cool it. HAARP has directional antennas. And they can focus their antennas on where they want to move the jet stream. And they can hit the jet stream, and they create an artificial high.
2: If you accentuate the high, if you amplify a little bit, it's like building a mound of dirt. And you have a little creek or a little stream of water coming. You build the mound of dirt. That water is not going to go through it. So you build the mound, and then that's going to impact storms that are inbound. And so it's very easy to add those particulates of aluminum, barium, and whatever else they want to put in there. And as you add heat to that, those particulates then radiate the heat into the atmosphere, and it warms. And what does a warming atmosphere do? Boom, it expands. We see more intense droughts. We see rainfall rates of 1 to 2.25 inches an hour, and sometimes even rainfall, you know, 1.25 inches a minute. It's just unheard of. And so when you get the atmosphere capable of conducting this kind of electricity, plus the engineers, you're going to end up with weather that is extreme, and that's putting it kindly.
3: When they move the jet stream, it then pushes up into the polar vortex. The polar vortex really can only move when there's something impacting it, like HAARP.
5: They can heat up that ionosphere. So when the jet stream comes in, it hits that bubble, and it diverts. The jet stream flow that is normal brings precipitation and brings the jet stream right into California. And then it brings storm systems with it. It brings rain.
3: The jet stream got pushed off of the coast of California. It dried us up and took all our moisture away and pushed the jet stream north. And when it hit the polar vortex, it then was ricocheted straight down the east coast.
5: What we've been getting, very warm, very dry conditions in California, but in terms of the Arctic and in the Midwest, it's swinging all of that moisture, all that cold air.
2: You can kill a storm in place. That's easy to do with HAARP. You'll see the texture and the structure of the storm just melt. And it will become just this diffuse, amorphous, featureless mess. And that was one of the big epiphanies I had in forecasting. Anticipating a winter storm coming through, you've got a set forecast out that night, and you're waiting for the snow to start. You're waiting for the snow to start. And you're waiting for the snow to start, and it just doesn't. And you go outside and you see a warming zone begin to show up on the satellite loops. The clouds literally just begin to warm. And then that collapses the potential of the storm to put down the moisture. It's done. It's shot.
0: Yeah, there's a lot of information out there. I'm just sharing it with you. Oh, so sleepy.

0: Thailand in storm chaos, rare. All right, another rare event. Rail hailstorm slams Bangkok. Well, 29 districts stay underwater.
1: This is a massive.
0: You can look at this for a little bit. From Wild Weather US, they're going to Thailand. They're stepping outside of their title here. All right. Hailstorm and floods hit Bangkok, Thailand, October 1st. Let's check this out. A little fair use here.

Hailstones are falling on the streets of Bangkok, a sight that many residents of the Thai capital say they have never witnessed in their lives. On the afternoon of October 1st, at around 4 p.m., a violent thunderstorm swept across the northern part of the city, bringing torrential rain, powerful wind gusts, and a burst of ice that clattered onto rooftops, cars, and sidewalks. Hail was reported along Ratchadapasek Road, Lat Phrao Road, and Chok Chai 4, while heavy downpours hammered Chatuchak, Lak Si, and the busy Mo Chit area.

Photos and videos shared across Thai social media show hailstones bouncing off the pavement in Chatuchak as people scrambled for shelter. For a city that sits in the tropics, hail is a genuine rarity. It has happened before, but it remains so unusual that some lifelong residents admitted they were seeing it for the very first time.

and the timing could hardly be worse. The storm struck a metropolis that is still fighting its way out of one of the most severe flood crises in years. The rain that came with the hail was intense. In Taolingchan District on the western side of the city, gauges recorded 91.5 millimeters, or roughly 3.5 inches. Fazi Charon District logged close to 2 inches. City authorities reported rain spreading across more than a dozen districts, including Suan Luang, Bang Kapi, Paiatai, Dindang, Bang Su, and Klong Toi, with the storm band drifting steadily to the northwest. Officials warned that an even larger mass of rain would develop over central Bangkok within the next 3 hours and could linger until 9 p.m., turning the evening commute into a slow crawl through flooded intersections. Residents were urged to stay indoors, lock doors and windows, and keep away from glass panels, skylights, and glass roofs that could shatter under the impact of hailstones.

0: Just wherever you look, France hit by nearly 20 inches of rain. This goes on and on and on. Let's check this out for fun here.
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0: This footage spread across social media within hours, and it comes from southern France, where on September 30th, 2026, a storm stalled and refused to leave.
1: Another example of a storm stalling and just dumping rain. This is commonplace now.
0: Town got 61 days of rain in a single day. A river tore through a major city. Now the storm is crawling east toward Marseille, and forecasters say this was only the first one of the season. And what French scientists have found about storms like this one is not comforting.
1: Wow, so much water. They're carrying these cars down this new river in the street.

The storm hit two departments, the Guard and the ERA, and a department in France works a lot like a county back home. Both sit on the Mediterranean coast. At 7 Wednesday morning, every phone in both departments got an emergency text telling people to stay inside. By 8 that morning, a red alert from the National Weather Service was in force. That is the highest level in France reserved for dangers of exceptional intensity. It would not take long to see why.

Yeah, apparently they have the technology to intensify and also dissipate these storms, but they choose not to dissipate these storms. They choose to let it happen. If in fact that they have these patents, I mean, this is criminal behavior. Yeah, it's unspeakable. These are war crimes, basically, that they're conducting against the people of the world. Whether you're in France or Texas or wherever you are, Nebraska, Thailand, getting hail, they never get hail.

All right. Well, oh, man. We got about 15 more minutes here on the show. 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Maybe you have a musical gift. 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

them picky, looking for Mr. Right. 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

Yeah, the crown prince of reggae, Dennis Brown. This one with Aswad. Classic tune, Promised Land. About to get out of here, actually. But I play some music at the end of the show and talk over this great song.

0: All right, hey, I'm out of here. And apparently, I did not know this, but this show gets rebroadcasted, I think on Wednesday. Let me look again. I had no idea. Wednesday, 12 midnight to 2 a.m. The show gets rebroadcasted then, so it's good to know. And I guess I'll talk to you later, see what DJ Megaseg is up to. Thanks, everybody, for listening. And I'll talk to you next week, Lord willing. All right.
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0: 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I'm your host in the evening, Junior X, and I'll make sure you come out of these 2 hours of the blues feeling better than when you walked in.
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1: Hi, Annie. 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

What we're talking about is late night and early morning low clouds. With a chance of fall, chance of showers into the afternoon, with variable high cloudiness and gusty winds. Gusty winds at times around the corner of Sunset and Alvarado. Yeah, I know, things are tough all over. When the thunderstorms start increasing over the southeast and south central portions of my apartment, I get upset. And a line of thunderstorms was developing in the early morning hours ahead of a slow-moving cold front. Cold blood. With tornado watches issued shortly before noon Sunday for the areas including the western region of my mental health and the northern portion of my ability to deal rationally with my disconcerting, precarious emotional situation. Cold out there. Colder than a ticket.

portion of my disposition. Yeah. But there was no severe weather well into the afternoon, except for kind of a lone gust wind in the bedroom.

and a weak pressure ridge extending from my eyes down to my cheeks. Cause since you left me, baby, put the vice grips on my mental health. Well, the extended outlook for an indefinite period of time till you come back to me, baby, is high tonight, low tomorrow, and precipitation is expected.

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In addition to being a grocery store and serving freshly prepared meals, the co-op also offers regular classes and other events for the community. More information is on their website, BratterboroFoodCoop.coop, and their phone number is 802-257-0236. 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

0: way one paddle. So get your horn, go down to the feed barn. Called Rally, he got his horn. Put it on the shoe, went down to the feed barn. Called Rally, that's it. Early morning night, looked back in the east, saw the sun rising. She said, God bless my red eye time. Dear, don't set the wool on the fire.
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2: Let's see. I guess I'll play this song. It's a good old song. I haven't played in a long time. First song I ever learned to fingerpick, I think. It's called Cocaine Blues.

Welcome to Blue Monday here on WVEWLP 107.7 FM, Brattleboro Community Radio, and I'm your host in the evening, Junior X, world's foremost authority on alien implantation, owner of the keys to the universe floating 90,000 feet below the Iranian border. And what you just heard there was the great big Joe Williams on the nine-string guitar doing Run Here, Jailer with the Key. And let's hear a little more of Big Joe Williams, one of my favorites. This is My Last Girl, Don't Treat Her Wrong.

Now, baby, don't you be so fast. 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Yeah, yeah, yeah. Shake it, baby. Shake it, baby. Shake it, baby. Shake it, baby. Shake it all night long. Well, the Lord told the judge, give him Lord's fire. Kill a man by the gallon, man. Shake it, y'all.

That was Big Joe Williams. And Shake It Enough for Me was the name of the tune. Before that, Don't Treat Her Wrong. And Big Joe played in this tuning on the nine-string guitar, almost like a G tuning, but with he's got these extra strings on it. In any case, John Lee Hooker used to play like that, too. Different sound, but similar in certain ways. And here's a tune called Six Little Puppies and 12 Shaggy Hounds, John Lee Hooker.

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That was John Lee Hooker, John Henry. Before that, John Lee Hooker, Six Little Puppies and 12 Shaggy Hounds. And here's one of my favorites also, Lil Son Jackson, Gamblin' Blues.

0: That was Little Son Jackson Traveling Alone, Little Son Jackson Freedom Train Blues, and Little Son Jackson Gambling Blues. Little Son Jackson wrote a tune that was the original Rock Me Baby way long time before anybody else sang that tune. Here's who, the guy they call the Texas Songster, Mance Lipscomb. And here's a tune called God Moves on the Water.
1: I was way back on the 14th day of April in the year of 1912.

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1: Let's see.
0: 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Looked up to see how close the wall was to me. It ain't going out there. Ain't but one thing.

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Soon in the morning, then you get your ham and eggs. 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

0: That was three by Mance Lipscomb. Wonder Where Easy Rider Done Gone. Tom Moore Blues. Real interesting blues there. I love that one. And God Moves on the Water. All Mance Lipscomb. All right. This next set of tunes here, it's kind of a medley, was recorded on Maxwell Street in Chicago. That was where there were all these markets at one time. And outdoor markets, and the blues players used to play there. And there was a documentary made of it, and I believe this was taken from that documentary. It's Robert Nighthawk doing Sweet Black Angel. And this is one of the greatest blues recordings out there.
1: Well, this time, for the first time, I'll give you both of the numbers. This is my record I made, and we hope you like it. A little thing called... Annie Lee and Sweet Black Angel. I'm gonna play them both right in a row. This time comes Annie Lee.

0: Yeah.
1: All right.
2: That was Robert Nighthawk out on Maxwell Street, and I believe there's a film that you can watch. You'll actually see him playing. So check that out. A woman that I got to know years ago from Senatobia, Mississippi, part of a family of fife and drum players and all kinds of blues people that are on classic records, Jessie Mae Hemphill. And here's a tune called Shake It, Baby.

That was Jesse May Hemphill, Cowgirl Blues. Before that, Jesse May Hemphill, Shake It Baby. She used to play with an electric guitar and a tambourine at her foot. And she wore cowboy boots, sequin dress, and a cowboy hat. Here's Paul Asher with Steve Geiger, All Night.

That was Paul Asher on the bass harp. The Things That I Used to Do. Before that, Paul Asher with Steve Geiger, All Night. 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The name of the show is Blue Monday, and I'm your host in the evening, Junior X. Here's Elmore Nixon. I'm in love with a married woman blues. Ain't that the truth?

0: Two by Elmore Nixon, Playboy Blues, and I'm in Love with a Married Woman Blues. And that brings up Larceny-Hearted Woman, Cousin Joe.
1: I ask you for a favor. 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

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Great player. Here's a very special track I just received. It's a preview of a song by Sherman Holmes from his new album that's coming up. Sherman Holmes, of course, was with the Holmes Brothers. And this is a tune called One Step Ahead of the Blues.

0: That was Dr. Ross. Got something to tell you before that. Hello, stranger, Eddie Boyd, writer of Five Long Years. And we started off with a preview from a new album coming out by Sherman Holmes of the Holmes Brothers, One Step Ahead of the Blues. Here's a classic from Sonny Boy Williamson, Don't Start Me Talking.
1: Down the roses, stop at Fannie Mae. Gonna tell Fannie what I heard. Her boyfriend said, don't start me talking.

girls now.

That was Take a Little Walk with Me, The Aces, Freddie Bilo, Louis Myers on guitar, Dave Myers on the bass. Before that, Joe Willie.

That was Mose Vincent, "When You Got Rid of My Mule." Before that, "It Hurts Me Too," Joe Carter. I saw both those guys many years ago. Mose Vincent lived near Memphis. They used to bring him to the Folklore Center there to play. I got to play with him. Before that, the Joe Carter on "It Hurts Me Too." Joe Carter played in Chicago, and I got to see him too. Really great singer and sly guitar player. All right, here's Roosevelt Graves doing a little gospel-tinged blues. "I'll Be Rested When the Roll Is Called."

That was Roosevelt Graves. Woke up this morning with my mind on Jesus. Before that, I'll be rested when the roll is called, Roosevelt Graves. And he's from Mississippi. He used to play with his brother, Uroy Graves, who played the tambourine. Here's a guy who played saxophone a lot with Elmore James, J.T. Brown. Here he is doing a tune called Walking Home.

That was Little Walter, an alternate take of his Blue Midnight hit. Before that, Little Walter, Evans Shufflin'. We started off with J.T. Brown, Walking Home. I want to let you know that in Bellows Falls, there's something called Stage 33 Live. It's a great little program. And they have live music. And on Sunday, October 18th, there's going to be Rupert Waits with the Early Rises opening for him. And that's at stage33live.com. You can get your tickets in advance. And only 40 tickets will be sold. So if you're interested in this, get your tickets early. Waits has been hailed as a prime figure in American music. And I got to head down Highway 91, unfortunately. I'm going to play you one last tune. Here it is. Tear My Playhouse Down, Sonny Lowdown with his Ice Cream Men. And we'll see you next week.

0: Hey there, you are listening to WBEWLPFM Brattleboro. I'm Coach K, the host of The Playlist, a show that airs live on this station every Friday at noon. We play randomly generated sets of music from my exhaustive, expansive, and ever-evolving playlist of tunes, from the earliest recorded blues masters to the 60s and 70s rock and folk classics to contemporary indie bands. Sometimes we hear playlists from the listening audience as well, because in the end, we are all one big playlist. Yeah.
1: Sandglass Theater, based in Putney, Vermont, is pleased to announce the 13th edition of their Puppets in the Green Mountains Festival. It will feature a range of performances for kids and adults, workshops, special film screenings, and panel discussions. Over the last three decades, Puppets in the Green Mountains has brought
2: Hello, beautiful people. Welcome to this week's episode of the Montpelier Happy Hour here on WVEW LP Brattleboro. This is the show where we talk about how everything in Montpelier shakes out for the rest of us, and I am your host and producer, Olga Peters, and I am speaking this week with John Walters, the journalist behind the Vermont Political Observer. Welcome, John.
3: Thank you for having me.
2: Well, I am glad you're here because, as you said off camera just now, we have a race. We have a race for the governor's seat in Vermont. I don't know that it has felt this strong in many, many years. You and I last night were texting as we were both going through the October 1 financial filings for the campaign filings. And I have to say two things. First, one is just a little note for listeners who heard last week's interview with Laura Sebelia, Representative Laura Sebelia. I just did a double check on the campaign filings to see if Americans for Prosperity had filed anything with the Secretary of State's office, at least for this 2026 cycle. I didn't find anything. So I'm just putting that out there as a follow-up to last week. And then I also have to thank John, because I so admire, you've been doing financial campaign financing reporting for so long. Like, you've got the system down. I'm still learning it. And you had so much patience with me last night because I'm going down all these rabbit holes and I'm like, wait, did you see this pack? And did you see who signed on to it? And did you see this donation and this and I could kind of get the vibe through the texting of, Olga, focus, focus, just focus. So thank you, John.
3: Campaign finance filing system is kind of a marvel of, you know, digital technology, and there is a ton of information in it. But you do have to know how to use it and how to navigate it, and it's not simple. There's kind of too much for anybody to absorb, and that's probably one reason why there is virtually no coverage anymore of campaign finance in Vermont. But we are dancing around the big story, which is that Democrat Amanda Janew, seemingly out of nowhere, seems to be extremely competitive with Governor Phil Scott.
2: Mm-hmm.
3: We haven't had a close race for governor since his first run for governor in 2016. Sue Minter.
2: Yeah.
3: I do not really know or understand how this has happened, if indeed it has happened. There's a big chunk of doubt in my mind that this might just be a mirage and Phil Scott will, you know, skate to re-election once again. But we've had a bunch of data points come in that all indicate that this is, in fact, a competitive race. There have been two different opinion polls, one of which put Amanda Janew in a small lead, the other of which put Phil Scott 10 points up on Janew. But two important notes on that. One, 10 points isn't that much. He has won by 30 or 40 or 50 points the last few times. The other is that he was ahead by 10 points, but he only had 44% support. And that's very low for an incumbent who's very well known running against a virtual unknown.
2: That's a good point.
3: So both polls raised questions about, both polls seem to indicate that the race was much closer than expected. Amanda Janoo is a virtual unknown in Vermont political circles. She's never run for office before. She has her own experience as an economic policy analyst and a consultant to governments. She's done a lot of work in an unconventional setting. And, but, you know, people who go from one setting into another often make fools of themselves because they're political beginners.
2: Yeah.
3: She had no money. She still has very little money by, you know, contemporary standards.
2: Well, and I would say compared to Scott as well, who had a war chest going in.
3: Yes, and she came out of a very expensive primary with very little money in the bank.
2: Mm-hmm.
3: So, and she didn't spend very much money at all last month. So what is going on here? It would seem like an honest, authentic grassroots movement. You know, she is going around the state holding town halls where she doesn't preach at people. She interacts with people and solicits their ideas. And she is a very inclusive person.
2: Mm-hmm.
3: And there seems to be something about her that is exciting people as just a new kind of figure. Or, you know, maybe people are finally getting tired of Phil Scott, especially the centrist and center-left voters who were kind of the foundation of his support. Maybe they're tired of him vetoing everything and complaining constantly about the Democrats and, you know, pretending like he's not the person in charge of the state because it's these Democrats who are doing all this bad stuff. I don't know, but there is something going on here. And then the final piece of data were the campaign finance filings that mm-hmm. came in on October 1st. And they showed that, you know, Janoo did decently in October, in September. She raised almost $300,000, which is a nice bit of change. It still leaves her far short of what we would normally think of as an adequate, you know, campaign bankroll.
2: Mm.
3: When Howard Dean was thinking about running a couple of years ago, he said it'd take $2 million to fight Phil Scott.
2: Hmm.
3: Janoo has about $300,000 on hand right now, if I remember correctly. So that's not much by campaign standards. But at the same time, Phil Scott has basically not been taking this campaign seriously.
2: Interesting.
3: Spend a lot more money than Janoo did in September. He fundraised a little better than she did. Actually, check that. She raised more money than he did. He did get his, you know, he did bring in a bunch of big dollar checks and
2: mm-hmm.
3: get engaged. At least he put it in second gear, you know. But from a point on September 1st where he had like eight times as much money on hand as Janoo did, as of October 1st, they were almost dead even in cash on hand. Each of them were, you know, a little under $300,000. You know, Phil Scott has about $10,000 more than she does, but that's not that much.
2: Mm-hmm.
3: He made some large media buys late in September, about $150,000, which was way more than he'd spent until then. But he enters October with, like, you know, a month basically to go until the election. He can't do what he could have done in past cycles, which is to just spend his opponent into oblivion. He can't out-TV ad her at this point. And you know, there may be some frantic fundraising going on, and he may be drawing on all his friends and business associates and everything and the business community to, you know, spur his campaign. But, you know, time's running short. Mm-hmm. If he starts bringing in lots and lots of money, his chance to spend it effectively is, you know, very narrow. And people are already voting.
2: Mm.
3: you know, early voting started in like sort of late September. So
2: yeah,
3: time's running short, and he can't, you know, the past few campaign cycles where his opponent had very little and he had like a million or more in the bank, he doesn't have that now. So if there is something going on, then his ability to just swamp it with, you know, an intensive TV ad campaign, it's not there. You know, there is always the chance that some outside group like Americans for Prosperity or the Republican Governors Association or somebody will come in with a huge independent ad ad campaign, basically targeting Janu,
2: mm-hmm.
3: you know, painting her as you see, if you live in like a purple state, you see, you know, just constant TV ads, and about half of them or more are attack ads from independent political committees. And they're pretty vicious, and inaccurate. But you know, we might start seeing that in support of Phil Scott, but he doesn't have the resources to just, you know, take back control of this race.
2: Mm-hmm.
3: And that is a stunning development. You know, we will not know until November 3rd whether it really means that the electorate has turned on him and is ready for somebody new, or whether this is just a mirage. And, you know, we'll wake up on November 4th and Phil Scott will be governor again, and we'll shrug our shoulders and think, well, you know, same old, same old.
2: Mm-hmm.
3: He's been in politics since the year 2000 and he has never lost an election.
2: Oh, wow. That is a good point.
3: He's, you know, he...
2: Well, well done you, Phil Scott.
3: You know, he was in the state Senate for quite a while, and then he ran for lieutenant governor and won in 2012, and then he ran for governor in 2016, and he has never lost an election.
2: Mm.
3: So, you know, betting against Phil Scott would seem like a fool's errand, and speaking of betting, the prediction markets still, you know, the Phil Scott percentage took a dive. You know, he had been like 95% likely to win, and now he's in the 80s. But the markets would still suggest that it's, you know, it's Phil Scott's to lose. But, you know, something is happening. It can't be explained in terms of normal politics.
2: Mm-hmm.
3: The other thing to note about the campaign finance reports is that finally a lot of prominent Democrats, office holders, and the major donors came in big for Amanda Janu.
2: That's what I'm glad you said that, John, because when I was going through the filing last night, I think that's what I saw, that it seemed to me like now that the primary is over, mm-hmm. and a choice has been made between Janu and Richards, that the Democratic engine, the party engine, is now behind Amanda.
3: Yeah, although they did not do so after the primary was August 11th, there was no sign on the September 1st campaign finance reports that the Democrats were behind Janu at all.
2: Mm, good point.
3: There were, you know, no office holders, not a lot of money from the usual suspects in the donor community. They didn't rally behind her until September.
2: Mm-hmm.
3: I did not like go through all the donations and figure out which ones came in on what day, but there was definitely a surge in late September after the first poll came out on September 25th. There's definitely a surge after that. But, you know, the activity did ramp up earlier. But the point is, a lot of prominent Democrats, office holders, and like party officials, former party officials, former office holders like Howard Dean, Ben and Jerry both donated to him. You know, the current party chair donated to Janu. A couple of former party chairs donated. The Peter Welch campaign gave her $4,700, and Peter Welch sent out a fundraiser email blast to his extensive list.
2: Mm-hmm.
3: Probably worth more money than the $4,700.
2: Mm.
3: So, you know, the Democratic donors, like, you know, nobody who doesn't pay close attention to Vermont politics knows who the Stetsons are, but Bill and Jane Stetson are staunch Democratic supporters. They regularly give thousands of dollars to their favorite candidates. Their favorite candidates tend to be moderate Democrats.
2: Okay.
3: But each of them gave $5,000 to Amanda Janu.
2: Mm-hmm.
3: So there's something about her, and that's the other thing, if you look closely at her donor list, it is a spectrum from staunch progressives like Ben and Jerry and Tony Pollina, the former state senator, and Peter Clavel, the former mayor of Burlington, over to people like the Stetsons,
2: mm-hmm.
3: Welch, who are not known as, you know, firebrands of progressivism. So she is not only exciting the liberal base, she's exciting the entire spectrum of the Democratic base. And, you know, I think that's quite telling. And so we have a lot of pieces of evidence that all suggest that it's a close race. The only piece of evidence that this is in the bag for Phil Scott is the Scott campaign's own assertions that the polls are wrong. So, you know, here we are with, you know, a month to go, basically, until the election.
2: Yeah.
3: And it looks like it's a real race.
2: Mm-hmm.
3: So,
2: you know, I just want to make a note for folks who haven't gone through these campaign filings. What's interesting about them is you just heard John talk about who's donated, and you do get to see who donated and how much, but you also get to see what candidates have spent money on. So you can see where their money has gone, which is what informs things like mass media buys and stuff like that. And then of course, informs like how much money both candidate has going into this kind of like next month before, the election. I think what I noticed, John, and again, with the caveat that I'm still getting used to these filings, is it did feel to me like when you look through Scott's filings, there were a lot of really big donations, but maybe not as many compared to Janu's, where Janu had a lot, like number-wise, a lot more donations, and many of them were smaller. We're talking $50, $250, where Scott was regularly pulling in $1,000, $2,000, $4,000,
3: $5,000. He got 72 donations of $1,000 or more.
2: Okay.
3: Including 18 maximum donations. The maximum you can give to a gubernatorial candidate is $5,180. It used to be $5,000, and it gets adjusted for inflation every 2 years, so it's always an odd figure. But there were 18 people who gave him the max. They can't give any more,
2: mm-hmm.
3: which is not a great sign for his future fundraising prospects, because he's already tapped out, you know, several of his core supporters.
2: Mm-hmm.
3: There are still a lot more people out there who could cut him a, you know, $4,000 or $5,000 check without blinking. But, you know, he's maxed out some of his most reliable people already.
2: Mm-hmm.
3: While Janu got many, many more donations, and presumably donations from some people, many people who could afford to give again and have the space to give again under the campaign finance rules. You know, there are a few people who maxed out. The campaign fund of Treasurer Mike Pichak gave Janu a maximum donation, which was extremely generous of him.
2: Mm-hmm.
3: He doesn't face a competitive race, and he has money,
2: mm-hmm.
3: so he can afford it. But it is a sign again that you know, top Democrats are taking Amanda Janu very seriously.
2: Well, I was also wondering, in your experience, John, looking at the different types of donations that have come in and the size, it also felt to me like and again, correct me if I'm wrong, Scott was pulling from a pool of really regular Republican donors, where it felt like, I mean, I was going through Janus and I saw a lot of folks from Windham County who I know are progressive or Dems, but it still felt like there were just a mixture of people and a mixture of the types of donations they were able to give. So it felt a little more like citizen led. Yeah. What do you think?
3: Yeah, that's true. And, you know, that's kind of another little warning sign for Phil Scott, is that he doesn't have the grassroots right now. I think a lot of that is not necessarily because everybody hates Phil Scott. I'm not saying that. There are still a lot of people who like him. And if Janu wins, it's going to be very narrow, I think. But he has not had to fundraise or campaign since 2016.
2: Mm.
3: You know, he's had walkovers, you know, every other year. He just kind of, you know, files for election and wins. And that's been the long and short of it. And he hasn't had to seriously work at it. And I have heard that he was reluctant to run at all this year, that he was kind of tired of the whole thing, and he was talked into it by his, you know, core supporters. He hasn't run an energetic campaign.
2: Mm-hmm.
3: He didn't fundraise or spend at all until last month, September. Mm-hmm. He did spend, like I mentioned earlier, about $150,000 on mass media advertising right at the end of September, much of that after the polls came out. But, you know, he, to you know, dip into the racing analogies, you know, he hasn't put it in top gear since 2016. And who knows how rusty those parts are at this point, if he's even capable of getting in gear, if he even wants to get in gear. I mean, you know, we'll see. Does he show, you know, signs of life in the debates, which are going to come very late in this cycle? I don't know. He, at this point, he may need the debates
2: mm-hmm.
3: to reintroduce himself. The other troubling number in the polls, and both polls agreed on this, is that Phil Scott's favorability rating, the job approval numbers, which used to be very high, like, you know, 2/3 of Vermont voters approved Phil Scott's performance as governor.
2: Yeah.
3: They showed that he has slipped below 50%. And so even though, if you take the Vermont Public poll, the more favorable one to him, at face value, he's still at 44%.
2: Mm-hmm.
3: He's still got most people who don't approve of his job performance anymore. And he's got to convince some of those people to hire, you know, to rehire him for another 2 years. So that's a tough job, you know. If he mm-hmm. if he still had, like, if he was still in the 50s or even in the 60s, then it would all be over. Mm-hmm. But he's not. He has work to do, and he hasn't had to do any work in the campaign definition in 10 years.
2: You know, I think it was the Vermont Public poll I was looking at last night, and one thing that caught my attention was looking at that favorability rating. I'm not going to quote you numbers because I don't remember them exactly, but, you know, they broke it down by Republicans, Independents, and Dems. And you can kind of figure that whenever someone identifies, there's always going to be voters who are going to vote for whatever letter is after the person's name regardless. So they're, to me, they're mentally, for me, they're kind of a wash.
3: Yeah.
2: What I find interesting are what the independents are doing, because they could go either way. Yeah. And it just felt like there was a big block of people who identified as independent voters who weren't all that excited about Scott. And to me, that seemed notable.
3: Yeah. You know, the definition of independent is kind of a slippery thing in Vermont, because everybody technically is independent. You can't register. Like in most states, you register to vote, you pick a party.
2: Mm-hmm.
3: and you can choose to be independent, but the default in Vermont is independent.
2: Right.
3: But so, you know, some people who call themselves independents are, you know, fiercely partisan, many of them on the left, like Bernie Sanders, for instance.
2: Good point.
3: So, you know, independent we usually think of as like centrist, could go either way. That's not necessarily the case, but a lot of them are persuadable either way. And, you know, Phil Scott used to have them in his pocket, and now he doesn't anymore if the polls are right. The Scott campaign insists the polls are wrong. They have their own internal numbers. He has paid for his own private polling, and it may show something very different, and it may be right. All because he's not sharing his poll results with us. All we have to go on are the two polls that have been publicly released, and they both show more or less the same thing, which is a very tight race, and Phil Scott needing to win back some people who have cooled on him.
2: Yeah.
3: And that, again, would seem to require a robust campaign that he doesn't have the resources to mount at this point.
2: Well, and time.
3: Yeah, and time is every day that goes by. Not only is it one less day before Election Day, it's more people who have already voted.
2: Mm-hmm. I actually want to talk in the second half, John, about what it means to report on a election when we do have early voting. But we have just a few minutes before we need to hear from some underwriters. So I want to touch base and just see what do you want to leave listeners with before we hear from underwriters?
3: Well, pay attention. And that's not an easy thing to do. And we may talk more about this in the second half, but there has been extremely little coverage of the campaign in the media. Mm-hmm. There was extremely little until like the last week or two before the primary. And then immediately the media slipped back into sleepy mode, and there's been very little coverage of the campaign itself. You know, if you go back, you know, well, anyway, we can leave that for later. We may get back to it. But the point is that if you are interested in the campaign and if you want to know more about the candidates and all that, there's really not much to go on. There's not much in the media to tell you that there's even a campaign going on.
2: Mm-hmm.
3: And that's not only the TV stations, it's also, you know, outlets like Vermont Digger and Vermont Public and 7 Days, kind of the big three of print, quote unquote, media. Vermont Public is a multimedia outfit, but they do a lot of print journalism.
2: Right.
3: They do, you know, meaty stories.
2: Yeah.
3: And they have been kind of more or less pretending there isn't a campaign going on. Pay attention, you know that there is a race, know that there is an actual contest. And if you are a liberal who would like to see a change at the top, you know, there seems to be an opportunity here. So, you know, Amanda Janew is doing an extremely vigorous public schedule. She's holding town hall meetings around the state. She's going to be in Brattleboro as we speak, 2 days in a row next week, early October, for, you know, a town hall and two fundraisers.
2: Mm-hmm.
3: She's out and about. She's, you know, everywhere she can possibly, you know, find a room to speak to. She's drawing good crowds.
2: Yeah.
3: So, you know, if you're interested, you know, get out there and, you know, get a look at her and see what you think. But, you know, that's the message, is there is a campaign, and we haven't talked about the other one, which is the race for lieutenant governor, which seems to be highly competitive.
2: Mm-hmm.
3: So the top two jobs in state government are very much up in the air, according to all the evidence that we have before us. So this is, whether it's reflected in the media or not, this is a very exciting campaign season, suddenly, for the first time in years and years.
2: Since 2016.
3: Yeah.
2: Pre-pandemic. Okay, on that note, we're going to hear from some underwriters on WVEW, so stay tuned. John Walters and I will be right back.
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2: Hello, beautiful people. Welcome back to the second half of the Montpelier Happy Hour here on WVEW LP Brattleboro. I'm your host and producer, Olga Peters, and I'm speaking with journalist John Walters from the Vermont Political Observer. In the first half of the show, we were talking about polls and campaign financing and looking at the gubernatorial race. We're going to move on to the lieutenant governor's race in a moment. But before we do, I want to thank BCTV for taking the video version of our show and sharing it with media centers around the state, as well as reminding people the views and opinions of everyone on the Montpelier Happy Hour are those of the hosts and the guests. Nobody else. Perfectly capable of getting ourselves in trouble right here, John. And I also want to remind people, because mail-in ballots are starting to go out from the state right now, the Secretary of State's office is recommending that if you want to mail your ballot back, you should do so by August 15th. Otherwise, you can take it to your town clerk's office or to the polls.
3: You said August 15th.
2: October 15th. So sorry. Thank you for catching me, John. October 15th. Like I said, otherwise, if you miss that date, you can take it to your town clerk or bring it with you to the polls. And if you want to vote at the polls, really bring that ballot. It helps them with information control, checking ballots, making sure everything's

0: row. It's not a small task at all. John, let's dive into the lieutenant governor's race. You were saying during the break that it feels like right now, for the first time in a long time, the top two spots in government, gubernatorial spot, lieutenant governor spot, are up in the air and could go either way. Tell us more about that.
1: Well, the lieutenant governor's race is the first-term incumbent Republican John Rogers and Democrat Molly Gray, who served one term as lieutenant governor a few years ago. She then made a run for Congress and lost in the primary, and she's been out of politics for a few years, and she's trying to make a comeback. And there, if the evidence that we can see suggests that the gubernatorial race is close. The evidence that we can see suggests that the lieutenant governor's race is not that close and that Molly Gray has the advantage over John Rogers. She polls a lot better than he does. She has raised more money than he has, although that gap narrowed somewhat in September. And one of the weird little things about the polls is that they seem to show that she has more name recognition than he does. He is currently in office and she has been out of office for 4 years. So I don't know what that's about, but she would seem to have the advantage. There are also little other indicators that John Rogers' goose may be cooked. He has had trouble fundraising from the same people who have started to come in big for Phil Scott.
0: Interesting.
1: Just one little example of this. Names that nobody outside of core Vermont politics will know. Tom Lauzon is the mayor of Barrie. He's a very prominent Republican donor. He is a close friend to Phil Scott, and his business partner. Whose name I do not know how to pronounce. It's Oshger or Esger or something like that.
0: I've
1: Fred.
0: never heard it said. I've only ever seen it in print, so I can't help you. I'm sorry.
1: Apologies. But Tom Lauzon and his wife gave Tom Lauzon, his wife, and his two adult children, and Fred and his wife, and Lauzon and Fred's two business entities each gave maximum donations to Phil Scott.
0: Wow.
1: So that's over $40,000 from that little circle of friends and family. Tom and his wife gave one max donation to John Rogers. Fred and his wife gave one max donation to John Rogers. But they didn't double down and triple down and quadruple down and octuple down as they did for Phil Scott. So, they gave like, $9,000 to John Rogers and $41,000 to Phil Scott. So that's a sign that, they either don't care as much about John Rogers or they think he's going to lose and they're not going to throw good money after bad. They're going to make a token effort, a substantial effort, but a token effort, while they are really trying hard to, get Phil Scott reelected. And, you see that if you compare the campaign finance filings for Rogers and Scott, Scott has a ton more large donations than John Rogers does. So, and the other thing is that Phil Scott made a bunch of big media buys at the end of September, TV ads mostly. But there was also a digital ad buy. When you file a mass media report with the Secretary of State, you have to list every candidate who's mentioned in the ad. So that's kind of a warning flag. If you mention your opponent, then the opponent knows that they're going to be attacked. The TV ad buys for Phil Scott all mention one candidate, Phil Scott. The digital ad buy mentions Phil Scott and a ton of legislative candidates, Republican ticket basically for the legislature. Nowhere

0: in Phil Scott's filings, do you see the name John Rogers?
1: Oh, that is interesting.
0: And 2 years ago, when Rogers was running, challenging David Zuckerman for lieutenant governor, Phil Scott did a ton of work for John Rogers. They appeared in a lot of campaign ads together. He appeared with Rogers in campaign events around the state. So there was a lot of heavy lifting by Phil Scott himself and by his donor base for John Rogers. There is no sign this year so far that Phil Scott is lifting a finger for John Rogers. And that's a big problem for John Rogers. And, you know, I can think of two explanations for that. One is that, you know, Phil Scott wasn't all that hot on running this year anyway. He's barely running himself, so he can't be bothered to do a lot for anybody else. Or he knows that John Rogers is going to lose. I don't know which is true, but the fact is he's not doing anything, as far as we can tell, for John Rogers. Or he's doing very little. He's doing a lot less than he did 2 years ago. So, you know, Molly Gray, meanwhile, has, you know, robust support across the board from Democratic circles, from progressives to relatively moderate Democrats. She's gotten support from all of them. And, you know, she had to spend a lot of money during the primary because she was in a competitive race for the Democratic nomination. John Rogers didn't have to spend any money before the primary. So, but she's still got a substantial lead over Rogers in cash on hand. So, you know, Rogers doesn't have a lot of money. He can't go on TV, basically. He could do it in a little way that wouldn't really move the needle, but he can't do the kind of comprehensive ad buy that would introduce him or reintroduce him to the electorate. So, there are, again, the evidence is not overwhelming. The jury has not come back in. It won't until November 3rd. But all the evidence that we can see in the public realm would indicate that Molly Gray has a substantial lead over John Rogers. This is all, if it does turn out the way it seems to be, that Rogers loses and Phil Scott loses, The dominant narrative in Vermont politics this year is about this rural uprising. And, you know, rural Vermont, the group is called Rural Vermont Rising. They've made a lot of, you know, hay in the State House. They have attracted a lot of attention in the media. There have been big stories in 7 Days and VT Digger recently about them. It's all about like this, you know, rural uprising, which is coded conservative. You know, not all rural people are conservative. And some of the people who are upset about what's happening in rural Vermont and how they're not being represented in our politics, some of those are liberal and even progressive people. But it is, by and large, a conservative phenomenon. The dominant narrative, to the extent that there has been a narrative, and we can talk about how this campaign has been covered, the dominant narrative of this year is kind of a continuation of 2024, which was an authentic Republican wave election in Vermont. The dominant narrative is we're probably going to see more of that. We're going to see, you know, more, you know, rural people upset and getting engaged and, you know, trying to, you know, trying to influence state politics in a more, you know, regular way. And the implication is that that would drag us further to the right, or at least to the center politically. If Rogers loses and he is rural Vermont personified, if Phil Scott loses, if the Democrats win some seats back in the House and Senate, which seems like it's going to happen, then what does that do to that narrative? You know, what does that do to Rural Vermont Rising and the other little groups that have popped up here and there to try to, you know, pull our politics, you know, further toward the right? You know, and we haven't even talked about the fact that this is going to be a national, seems like it's going to be a national wave election against Donald Trump and the Republicans.
1: Mm-hmm.
0: And to the extent that, like in Vermont, the liberal voter base is highly motivated to vote, and the conservative voter base may or may not be as motivated to vote. There are a lot of signs that point to this, in fact, being a very good year for the Democrats in Vermont. And where does that leave that narrative that, you know, rural Vermont is trying to take back power and is making inroads in that effort? I don't know where that leaves that.
1: Mm.
0: One interesting thing about Amanda Janu,
1: mm-hmm.
0: went to one of her events, a packed house, not quite packed, but full house, in the old Labor Hall in Barrie, is that she does not talk at all like there are two Vermonts, like there is a, you know, city Vermont and a country Vermont, and that they are inevitably at odds with each other. She grew up in a small town. She's a Vermont native, and she grew up in a small town. And her view of how politics should work is not at all that, like, urban, progressive, educated, elite versus rural, homespun, you know, tradesmen, you know, pickup truck drivers, gun owners. She does not at all talk like that.
1: Mm-hmm.
0: And I think that's one, to the extent that she appears to be catching fire, I think that's one big reason for it. And one reason, if you want a change in Montpelier, that's one reason to be excited about the prospect of the Janu governorship, is she does not talk that way. She mm-hmm. wants everybody along for the ride.
1: Mm. Yeah, very much so.
0: So, you know, the point is that, you know, this talk of sort of a rural and conservative tide that is rising, you know, it may well have crested already in 2024. We shall see.
1: Yeah, we shall see. But I would add one little thing about the organization, Rural Rising, Vermont Rural Rising, is it's interesting. I think everything you said, I agree with it. I do want to point out that I've spoken with a number of people who were in that organization too, when it first launched, and they feel it has been kind of co-opted by a conservative push when it didn't start out that way.
0: Yeah.
1: So just throwing that out there, because I think that changes the narrative just a little bit.
0: My sense is that there are some earnest people. There are some liberal and even progressive people who are part of that movement.
1: Mm-hmm.
0: But, you know, its rhetoric and its orientation does seem heavily coded toward the right.
1: Yes. So. I don't know that it started out that way, but it has become that way. Yep. I agree. So as someone who has been reporting on campaigns for a while, both in Vermont and in New Hampshire, I believe.
0: Yep. I started at New Hampshire Public Radio in the winter of 2000.
1: Okay.
0: My first assignment was to go to, you know, this is the heyday of New Hampshire as the bellwether primary in the presidential race. And my first assignment was to go to Wolfboro, which was quite a distance outside of Concord, in the Lakes region, mm-hmm. Lake Lapisaki, to a Republican presidential candidate forum, which drew several of the lesser candidates. John McCain he sent a representative.
1: Okay.
0: it was sort of a plunge into the cold water plunge into, like, what it was really like in politics in New England, because in New Hampshire, it's all the presidential stuff, but, you know, it was like everybody in New Hampshire pays attention to the presidential politics, and mm-hmm. it was entering a whole different world. So, yeah, I've been covering the point being I've been covering politics in New Hampshire or Vermont for a long time. And I've been covering Vermont politics either professionally or just because of my own interest since like 2011.
1: Mm-hmm.
0: So I've been around.
1: So, yeah, since you have been around the block a little bit, you know, you and I have talked before about your concerns around political coverage by the media, Vermont media, and what that the lack thereof means for both when the legislature's in session, but also during campaigns, and yeah. who's informing the voters. I always find it interesting that we start early voting so early in Vermont, that there are people making decisions before a campaign has actually really gotten underway. Yep. So maybe they have or have not heard from the candidates. And on top of all that, this year, you and I were talking about debates and how it looks like we may not have any debates between Janu and Scott until like the end of October.
0: The only debate I know of that's been confirmed by the media outlet is Vermont Public is hosting a debate on the 21st of October.
1: Okay.
0: I have heard unofficially that there will be a TV debate. Well, actually, the Vermont Public will be both TV and radio. But there will be a TV debate hosted by Channel 3 at the end of October.
1: Mm-hmm.
0: Both of those are quite late in the cycle.
1: Mm-hmm.
0: A lot of people will have already voted by then. Many people will have made up their minds. There is not much time. If there is a striking event at the debates, if Amanda Janu looks really strong and vibrant and different and Phil Scott looks tired or bored or whatever, if one of them makes a major slip up, there's not a lot of time for that to percolate in the electorate. I don't know why the debates are so late. I don't know why there's more earlier. I suspect that it's the Scott campaign trying to run out the clock.
1: Hmm. Okay.
0: Trying to take a chance that Amanda Janu will look really good next to Phil Scott, which may or may not happen. But whether it's the media not caring until late in the game or whether it's the candidates, presumably Phil Scott is the incumbent, not wanting to show themselves until late in the game, the debates are going to come really late. People are already voting. There's been really little campaign coverage at all in any outlets. You know, if you go back, like I said, I've been around Vermont politics for, you know, like 15 years. You go back to like 2012 or 2010, before I was really engaged, and there was a press corps that followed Vermont politics very closely. There was the Burlington Free Press. There was the Times Argus and Rutland Herald. There was Vermont Public. There was 7 Days. There was Digger. There was the Associated Press, which is a shell of its former self. There were veteran TV reporters who really knew their business, who were covering state politics and state government. And now there's like not much of that at all. You know, 7 Days and Vermont Public have scaled back what they used to do in terms of state political coverage. VT Digger is doing a lot less than they used to. The TV stations are still doing what they do, except with younger and better looking reporters who don't really know what they're doing. By and large, some of them are good. There's just not much coverage of the campaign. We saw this during the primary, where there were really competitive primaries on the Democratic side especially, and there was not a peep about any of it until like a couple of weeks before the primary. And we seem to be on track to seeing that again. And, you know, it's a shame. Voters who want to know about the race kind of need to do it on their own. And there's no sort of like independent, like some sort of solid journalistic resource who is like taking a dive into the candidates' public statements, their records, their social media histories, so all that stuff to try to give voters some objective sense of who these people are and how they might govern. We don't see any of that to speak of. And so it's a different age in politics. I recently visited my home state of Michigan for a few days, and I suddenly realized what it's like to be in an active campaign season, because we were like getting together with various people, family and old friends and stuff like that, and often going to restaurants or bars or whatever, and with TVs on, and, you know, usually sports, if there was any sports on, with the sound turned down. And every ad break was like political advertising all over the place. And it was, you know, pro this candidate's ads and attack ads against this candidate and back and forth and back and forth. And it was just constant. And this was like, you know, a month and a half, 2 months before Election Day.
1: Mm-hmm.
0: It's only going to get worse. but those TV ads do serve a purpose. Number one, they draw everybody's, nobody can possibly think that there's not an election going on. It's right in their faces all the time.
1: Mm-hmm.
0: I suspect that the fact that there's a lot of TV ads helps drive media coverage.
1: Mm.
0: There obviously is a campaign going on. Candidates are extremely active. They're spending a lot of money to get themselves before the public or, you know, attack their adversary. And that makes the election a lot more unignorable if you're making editorial decisions about who to cover and what to cover. So there has been more media coverage in Michigan of the key races than there has been in Vermont.
1: Interesting.
0: As a result. So anyway, we're back here where like no candidates really have enough money. Even Governor Scott doesn't have enough money to make a huge TV ad buy.
1: Hmm.
0: So there's not that, you know, in your face, you can't ignore it, even if all you do is watch Judge Judy and, you know, I don't know what. You, in Michigan, you know there's an election going on, even right. if you don't care. In Vermont,
1: I was in New Hampshire, same thing. It was all political ads or pharmacy or medical ads. Like, that was it. That was all that was on TV.
0: Yeah, and even our Vermont TV stations, there's a lot more political ads about New Hampshire or New York than there is about Vermont.
1: Yeah, good point.
0: So, you know, it's not in our faces. You have to seek it out to learn about it, and our media is not helping,
1: mm-hmm.
0: at least not so far. They may have a lot of good stuff in the works. When I was at the Janoo event, I ran into a reporter from another outlet who was preparing to do a big story about Amanda Janoo. So that hasn't been published yet, but it should be coming any time now. So there is some activity, but it's coming very late. And there's just not our media pool in general has shrunk so much. And there is so much less devoted to politics, even more so, that there's just not the critical mass. There's not enough capacity to do the kind of campaign coverage that we used to see.
1: Mm-hmm.
0: And, you know, it's a shame. And it makes it even more amazing that the campaign seems to be competitive.
1: Mm-hmm. Yep.
0: When no attention is being paid to it in the media.
1: Despite everything else, yes.
0: Yeah. So, but, you know, we lose a lot when we don't have independent reporting on what candidates are about and who they are and, you know, their backgrounds and what they might do if they are elected. So, you know, it's a shame. And I don't know what to do about it.
1: Mm-hmm.
0: Ad revenue used to drive the media outlets, and now there's a lot less ad revenue out there, so they have shrunk their operations as a result. So.
1: And on that happy note, we're out of time. But I think it is, thank you, John. It is worth noting for listeners that, and here's the thing too, I'll say this quickly because we are out of time, but yes, listeners can go to the candidate's website and read their platform and all that stuff. And that's really useful and you should be doing that. But that's also where the candidate is controlling the narrative. They're not getting asked questions on their website that they don't want to answer. And no one's asking them about their campaign filings and who has donated to them. And so, yeah, you do need that kind of third party oversight as well. John Walters, the Vermont Political Observer, where do people find your work if they want to read more?
0: Well, it's awfully old fashioned in these days, but I do write a blog, and it's called the Vermont Political Observer, and it is at thevpo.org. And if you can't remember that, then, you know, Google me or the VPO and you will find me. So I'm out there.
1: Always a pleasure. 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

0: Hello, this is your old pal John Shaw. I'm here with my pal Oscar, and we're about to kick off another edition of Shaw and Son's Spiritual Bouquet here on WVEW LP Brattleboro. That's 107.7 FM, your community radio station. And here on Shaw and Son's, we try to bring you a free association of spiritual jazz, ambient, and avant-garde classical musics. We're coming off of a month. We spent the month of September focused on the work of John Coltrane, celebrating the 100th anniversary of his birth. And so now we will be getting back to our usual format of just making it up as we go along. So we've brought a bunch of stuff with us, and we'll see what we get to. While I have your attention here, I'd like to point out the website for the station, wvew.org, where you could find you could follow along with the live stream and live playlist and find you can find past shows and look at our playlist from past shows, I think the last week's show is archived there. 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So, and while you're there, also check out becoming a member yourself and starting your own show. Okay, what else? I don't know. I think that might be enough out of me. And you got anything?
1: Not really.
0: All right, well, we'll just kick it off right after this.
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0: All right, what do you got lined up for us, Oscar?
1: This is Joseph Jarman with a large AACM ensemble. And this is As If It Were the Seasons. And Song to Make the Sun Come Up. In a kind of medley.
0: Excellent. We just were listening to this the other day, and gosh, it's fantastic. So enjoy, everybody.

0: And that was the sweet sounds of Joseph Jarman and his friends.
1: And neighbors.
0: The off of As If It Were the Seasons. That was As If It Were the Seasons / Song to Make the Song the Sun Come Up. Song to Make the Sun Come Up. Which was that ending part.
1: Beauty.
0: So beautiful. Yeah. But you gotta go through that beginning part to make it like reveal itself.
1: Hmm.
0: Anyway, when was that from? Do you recall?
1: 68, I think.
0: 68.
1: Maybe 69, though. I don't know. I think 68, though.
0: Mm-hmm. And Joseph Jarman was part of the Art Ensemble of Chicago and also a member of the AACM. Was it AACM?
1: Yes.
0: Yeah. AACM. And that this had a whole bunch of AACM people, right?
1: I'm pretty sure all of them are part of the AACM. That's usually, it's kind of, you know.
0: The AACM.
1: Like, this is an AACM.
0: Release.
1: AACM artist release.
0: Yeah. Right.
1: But, like, the Art Ensemble was kind of, you know, a spawn of the AACM. And there was, like, some other groups and, you know, solo acts with bands that came out of it a lot.
0: Okay.
1: And there's more ensemble records like this and other ones.
0: Yeah. So the AACM is the Association for the Advancement of Creative Musicians. It was based in Chicago. And, oh, should I read all these people? There's a lot of people here.
1: You don't have to read. You can look up these people and stuff.
0: Yeah, it's a big band. Cool. You're listening to Sean Sun's Spiritual Bouquet here on WVEW. We do this every Wednesday morning, 9 to 10:30 a.m. And we're sure glad you're here with us listening along as we offer up a potpourri of spiritual jazz, ambient, and avant-garde classical musics. That's what we say we're going to do, but we also dip in and out and around those genres. And cool. What do we have coming up next? We have Iasos. This is getting into the maybe more ambient / new age realm. Iasos is the artist with the track Formentera Sunset Clouds. And this is off of the 2013 box set I Am the Center, private issue New Age Music in America, 1950 to 1990. This was originally released in 1975. With a private press album called Interdimensional Music. So, here's Iasos.

0: All right, that was Christopher. Christopher Wheat, I'll say. Not sure how to pronounce that. W-E-A-I-T. Christopher Wheat, maybe? With Lonely Island off of the album of the same name, Lonely Island. That's a solo bassoon piece. And before that, we heard a couple of trumpet numbers. We had, working in backwards order, Ted Kersen with Tears for Dolphy off of the album of the same name, Tears for Dolphy. And before that, Khan Jamal with the track Clint off of the album Give the Vibes Some. And we started that whole block off with Iesos, Formentera Sunset Clouds, off of the I Am the Center box set of private issue New Age Music in America, 1950 to 1990. And this is Shaw and Son's Spiritual Bouquet here on WVEW. Is there anything else you want to say about any of these? Maybe we should. Should we figure out the years of release or whatever when this happened? Let's see. Okay, so the Lonely Island was composed in 1974. And doesn't say when this was released, but I'm going to guess either 1974 or 1975. Lonely Island, Canadian music for bassoon, it says. And do you know the Ted Kersen or Khan Jamal years of those?
1: Ted Kersen is 64, I think. And Khan Jamal is like 70s.
0: Well, let me take a moment to say you're listening to WVEW LP Brattleboro. That is 107.7 FM, your community radio station.
1: Khan Jamal is from 1974.
0: Cool. That was a great track.
1: Yeah, I mean, features Clint Jackson III on trumpet.
0: Oh, right, and it's titled Clint. So that one especially features him.
1: Yeah. Yeah. That's the only song on the record that has him, I'm pretty sure.
0: Oh, okay. But yeah, we try to play only good music on this show. But that one really stood out to me. As maybe, let's call it, especially good.
1: The truth.
0: And what is it we're trying to do on this show, you might ask? Why, here on Shaw and Son Spiritual Bouquet, that's every Wednesday, 9 to 10:30 a.m. on WVEW, we try to bring you a free association of spiritual jazz, ambient, and avant-garde classical musics. And while I have your attention, I'd like to point out the website, wvew.org, where you can follow along with the playlist or search past playlists if you want to go back and see what it was we played and look up more info on all this stuff. You can also see just the whole schedule of all the shows on VEW here. There's a whole, there's something for everyone. But there's also space in the schedule if you would like to start your own show. And so you can find out information about becoming a member on that website as well. Start your own show. And you can also click on the L donate here button. I think it's blue. Oh, wait. Oh, actually, you know what? When you're there at the old WVEW.org, you'll get to see the new website. I forgot about that. I think the new website just went live. Maybe yesterday or a day before. So check it out. But there is a blue donate button right on the front page still. So if you can donate, that would be great. This is all volunteer run effort here, and every bit helps to keep maintain the equipment and keep the lights on, rent the space, all of that stuff. So, that's enough of that. So I think we're going to get back to music right after this. Oh, so longtime listeners might think, isn't this when we should be hearing Friends and Neighbors? And unfortunately for you, longtime listener, we couldn't find on our calendar, there was no special birthday announcement to make this week. So if it's your birthday this week, a happy birthday. Sorry that we don't have your birthday written on our calendar. Perhaps let us know, and then we can mark our calendar, and we'll get you next year. But in the meantime, happy birthday for now. And we'll get back to Ornette maybe possibly next week. Okay, we'll be getting back to the music right after this.
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0: All right, that was Dewey Redman with 7-1 off of Look for the Black Star. And I don't, let's see when that was. Recorded in 1966. And before that, we heard from Ransom Wilson on flute playing Vermont Counterpoint, a Steve Reich composition. And wait, when is that from? Does it say? Thought that would be nice. Vermont. It was composed in Vermont. I guess Steve Reich had some. Lived in Vermont or was staying in Vermont at the time. And worked on that piece with the flautist Ransom Wilson.
1: I don't know if it says where it's from.
0: And they ended up feeling like it was imbued with the place, the hills of Vermont, and so they called it Vermont Counterpoint. And that's our show for you. This was Shaw and Son's Spiritual Bouquet. We do this every Wednesday morning, 9 to 10:30 a.m. Try to explore the worlds of spiritual jazz, ambient, and avant-garde classical musics. Hope you liked it, and hopefully we'll see you next week. And any final thought, Oscar?
2: No.
0: No. That's about it for us. We got the Sea Change Radio coming up next, and after that, at 11 o'clock, is Brattleboro Trad and Folk, a new show with Jan Falquet. 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Also, just go on the website, wvew.org, where you can find out about all the shows. All right, take care, everyone. See you next time.
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0: there is no other government or set of governments that has stepped up to fill that whole void. And in fact, it would be impossible to, because the U.S. was such a big contributor on the development aid front.
1: Developing countries around the world are finding themselves in a vicious cycle. As global emissions rise, climate disasters accelerate, hitting the developing world hardest. These countries then take out high-interest loans, sinking deeper into debt, which forces them to shelve climate change mitigation strategies. This week on Sea Change Radio, we welcome Niranjali Amarasinghe of ActionAid USA to discuss the work of her organization. We look at how debt in the global south severely hampers the ability of those countries to fight the devastating impacts of climate change, and talk about the harms of the Trump administration's drastic aid cuts on the Earth's most vulnerable populations.

0: I'm joined now on Sea Change Radio by Niranjali Amarasinghe. She is the executive director of the U.S. branch of ActionAid. Niranjali, welcome to Sea Change Radio.
1: Thank you. It's wonderful to be here with you.
0: So if you can give us an overview of the mission of your organization, ActionAid, that would be fantastic.
1: Sure. So ActionAid is an international development and humanitarian organization. We operate in 72 countries, and our focus is on tackling the root causes of poverty and injustice. We work alongside communities and social movements and activists that are trying to shift power towards communities that are most marginalized and impacted by global challenges. And we believe that this power imbalance that exists in all levels of society is at the root of what keeps people in poverty, inequality, and other types of marginalization.
0: And perhaps you could give us an example of your work in action.
1: Sure. So there are four areas that we work on at the moment: climate justice, economic justice, women's rights, and responding to humanitarian crises. One example of work that we have done, a project that I have been involved in for many years, is a project that is focused on trying to ensure that there is more money that is put in domestic budgets towards rural agricultural efforts. In East Africa, which is where most of this project takes place, there are a lot of women who are left handling the burden of farm work because economic pressures have driven men to the city. And there aren't sufficient support infrastructures to enable women who are trying to do rural farming to succeed. So ActionAid got involved trying to understand first, what do women need in these contexts? They're carrying multiple burdens, right? They're trying to run the farm. They're trying to take care of kids. They're trying to support people in their community. Often they don't own the land that they're on. They don't have access to finance in order to do the farming that they need to do. And the vast majority of food they're growing is subsistence. So it's food to

0: as a good example, one of the first things that some governments wanted to do was create a credit scheme for women to access money in order to run their farms. And what the women said is, we don't have bank accounts. We are not able to access credit because of other cultural rules that exist in our societies. Really, you should be doing direct cash transfers. You should be allowing us to set up seed banks and a whole set of other things that they need in order to run farms effectively. And the government listened. And so for 10 to 15 years, this project has been a success story for our federation, where we have supported women in making their claims to governments. And now the project kind of runs on its own. Women have gone and created networks in other parts of their countries, and it's really thriving.
1: When you mention your federation, could you expand on that? How do you partner with other organizations and NGOs, and how do you organize and activate what is, in some ways, a loosely based federation?
0: Yeah, that's right. So when I say federation, I mean, there are several offices that are spread across the world, and all those offices are nationally based. And there's accountability at the national level, which is one of the really interesting things about ActionAid, that even though it's an international organization, the offices that are based in countries are very nationally and locally rooted. They're accountable to a local board. They're accountable to a local group of people who represent communities. And so in that way, we are able to work much more closely with national organizations and social movements. We also do quite a bit of work as both national organizations and with this international through line in providing much needed infrastructure to activists who are engaging in activities that are really important. Like, they're pushing for women's rights issues in their country, or they're pushing their governments to do more on climate change, or they're fighting for democracy in authoritarian contexts, and they're under threat and they need support when there are threats made against them, whether they're environmental defenders or defenders of democracy or defenders of human rights. And so we also provide this vibrant ecosystem for them to have protection and safety, but also connection with other movement leaders in other countries, so that people are mutually reinforced in these important struggles that they're engaging in.
1: Your organization has a new report on how debt fuels the climate crisis. Maybe you can give us an overview of where we are today and how we got here, based on policies that have these countries unable to be effective as they could be potentially in fighting the climate crisis.
0: Sure. So for the last few years, those of us who are working at the intersection of tackling the climate crisis and also looking at economic justice issues on a global level have been seeing this relationship between debt, and I'm talking about debt on a macro level. We can talk a little bit more about the micro side of things in a bit. But at a macro level, there's a relationship between debt and climate crisis and how they are supercharging the other. So I'll explain. We call this a vicious cycle. There are a lot of organizations and academics that over the past few years have been speaking out about this. But in very simple terms, the way this plays out is that you're a government in a developing country, say you're a lower income country, and you need to take on what we might call external sovereign debt. So you're a government, you have to borrow from somewhere outside of your country. Most of the world's debt is held in dollars. And when you take on that loan, there are repayment obligations that come along with that. When you are a country that does not itself generate dollars as your currency, and you have a much weaker currency, when you have a lot of debt that is held in dollars, you have to ensure that your economy is producing things that have value in dollar terms. So what happens is, in a lot of cases, countries become heavily oriented towards exports that have either high dollar value in the market or is in very high demand in big consumer markets like the US or Europe or Australia. A lot of the time, those things tend to be fossil fuel infrastructure. So it's exporting gas to Europe, or commodities like palm oil, soy, cocoa. And those are things that sit in two

sectors that drive climate change. Fossil fuels are the biggest driver of climate change. Second is industrial agriculture. And when you change your economy so that now you're growing palm oil, like one crop over here, and then a bunch of cocoa over there, there's also emissions that are associated with that. So when you do this across multiple countries, it exacerbates the climate crisis because it's leading to more emissions. With that, you have more climate impacts, and lower income countries tend to be more vulnerable to climate impacts. So when they experience a climate shock, their economy is devastated. They have to rebuild. There's not enough grants that are flowing. Grants, meaning money directly given without any expectation of repayment, to countries in this position. So they end up having to take on new loans in order to deal with the climate crisis and rebuild. So there's this cycle then. Now you've taken on more debt, you have to pay back in dollars, you orient your economy even more towards climate destructive practices, you get hit by climate shocks, and then you have to take on more debt. And this over decades has been happening to the majority of lower and lower middle income developing countries. And we are now seeing an unprecedented level of debt distress. Something like 54 countries are now facing debt distress and also increasing climate shocks.

0: This is Alex Wise on Sea Change Radio, and I'm speaking to Naranjali Amarasinghe from ActionAid. So, Naranjali, when we're talking about these countries weighed down in debt, how does that differ from the U.S.'s debt crisis, and why does it disproportionately affect their ability to fight climate change?
1: That's a really good question. The simplest way I can explain it is that not all debt is created equal. So, yes, the United States has a debt issue, but the dollar is the dominant currency in which debt is exchanged in the world, which means that when the U.S. has debt, the U.S. can carry a huge amount of debt without it being catastrophic to its economy, because the U.S. has a lot more financial tools at its disposal in order to manage that issue. Now, I'm not saying these are necessarily good things to do. However, the United States is in a position to float bonds and raise more money if it needs to. It can print money. There are consequences to those things, but those options are available to the United States. And that's why the U.S. is able to essentially borrow more than it's raising and has done for years without a total crash to the economy. The crashes have come for other reasons, like the housing crisis and so on. Whereas if you are a developing country with a much weaker currency, in some cases it's, you know, 300 or 500 times weaker than the United States, you have no fiscal space. There is no way for you to raise money on equivalent terms in order to repay your loans. And I mean, we're talking about in the countries that we have looked at, we looked at the 65 most climate vulnerable countries in this new report we put out. About 65% of their revenue that's raised in a given year is going to repaying debt. So that leaves very little for them to do anything that is related to public services, whether it's climate, health, education. So the minute you have a shock that happens on top of that, take Nepal when they had floods and they have something like $5 billion in damages that they have to deal with, they have no room and no ability to raise money on their own. And now, because they're already heavily indebted, they can't even access capital on reasonable terms. They're going to have to borrow money, but they can't even get it on good terms now.
0: And when your organization creates a white paper, a report like this, entitled Debt Fuels the Climate Crisis, what is your target audience and what is like a best case scenario to chip away at these problems?
1: Our target audience is varied because there are a lot of different groups of people that can benefit from a report like this. So I'll just name a few and go through what we're trying to achieve with the different groups. On the one hand, this report helps shine a light on how bad the crisis is in the context of debt and climate. Some of the figures that we're talking about are things like governments are spending 25 times more on debt repayment than they are on climate action. 65% of their revenue is going towards repaying debt, which leaves very little room for anything else. This is a very important set of data to enable our civil society partners or any other activists who have been trying to push governments on either debt justice or climate justice issues. So that's one target audience, is to make sure that there's awareness. And I'm speaking to you, journalists are also part of this, right? Is raising awareness among people who maybe have not thought about these issues in as much depth or have not been made aware because of where they sit in the world of how bad the crisis is across so many different countries. Then we also have targets that are governments and financial institutions that are in the place of decision-making when it comes to how do you structure debt, on what terms are you providing it, how much money are you giving to international institutions that are equipped to then support governments when there are crises. And they are the decision-making target audience that we are pushing for change.
0: So Naranjali, at the outset of our discussion, you explained how ActionAid focuses on trying to help women entrepreneurs and businesswomen in East African nations, for example. Perhaps you can connect the dots for us on some of these women who could be engaged in a business, whether it be agricultural or in textiles or retail, and how that intersectionality in how debt fuels the climate crisis is affecting their day-to-day jobs and lives?
1: Yes, of course. So there is quite a bit of research that demonstrates that women and girls are often disproportionately affected by climate crisis. So just stepping back even from the women entrepreneur, just women and children in some of the lower income countries that we work in, what we see is that when climate shocks hit, often it's the work that women are doing that is impacted by that, right? If they are fetching water and they're walking miles to fetch that water and there's drought, now they have to go even further if they want to get water, or they won't get water at all, and they will have to somehow find a way to manage water consumption for their families. We see that girls are much more likely to be taken out of schools if a family has experienced a climate shock, and in some cases even sold in marriage as a way for the family to immediately recoup some money to deal with the loss of a crop or loss of other livestock, and if it's an agricultural community. So we see these really, really devastating consequences for women and girls when climate shocks occur. And part of what we want to do is raise awareness around that and encourage governments to take action on climate change, because you have a disadvantaged population here that is getting hit multiple times over. The through line for debt is that for countries that are already in a debt constrained or a fiscal constraint, they are constrained because there's so much debt. Even if a government wanted to do something about the climate impacts that marginalized communities are seeing, and they want to do something that's also focused on women in addition, right? You have to take care of the whole spectrum of things. They don't have the money to do it. There just isn't funding to be able to help communities rebuild. There's been a lot of research into what is most helpful in the wake of a disaster. And time again, what we see is that you need to provide cash immediately. Because if a community, let's say it's a farming community, let's say their crop got devastated because of more intense rainfall, and so everything flooded, now their crop is gone. The only thing they can do in order to make ends meet for the rest of the year is to sell their land or to sell the livestock if they have livestock. That's it, right? Or then they also might sell children. To guard against that, you need to provide direct cash transfers. And then you need to figure out how can you help the community become more resilient. A lot of those types of activities are not things that can be financed through loans, because they're not things that are necessarily going to generate profit, even in 10 years. They're simply things that you need to do to shore up against these kinds of crises from continuing to impact communities and to help them build back. So this is where the debt piece becomes really challenging, because in the absence of grant-based finance to rebuild, if the solution from the international community is here, have some more loans in order to rebuild, governments are not going to be in a position to support people and communities the way that they need to be supported. And it's going to skew everything towards, sorry, we're not going to rebuild agricultural subsistence farming over here. We're going to rebuild with hotels, because that's what's going to bring in revenue. And then those people are out of livelihoods.

0: This is Alex Wise on Sea Change Radio, and I'm speaking to Niranjali Amarasinghe. She is the executive director of the U.S. branch of ActionAid. So, Niranjali, you were talking about how governments might not support the women that you're trying to support. I imagine that things have changed quite a bit in the last 2 years in the U.S. Can you speak to how the Trump administration's tightening and sometimes leveling of these aid programs has affected the work that you and your colleagues do? And as a subset of that question, who's filling that vacuum? What governments are stepping up?
1: The cuts on the USAID front were devastating. I mean, something like 80% of the funding that was going to support international development and climate programs across the world stopped overnight. The impact that we've seen is in the millions, and in some cases, in the death of people because they couldn't get access to life-saving HIV medication.
0: When you say in the millions, you mean millions of people?
1: Millions of people, yes. Yes, millions of people were affected by the cuts to USAID. And in some cases, the impact was their death, because they couldn't get access to life-saving HIV medication, or the community clinic that was being run through USAID support in a rural part of the world had to shut down and everybody had left. For us specifically, there are some countries in which USAID has had a much stronger presence than others, and they were much more part of the ecosystem that was supporting development and humanitarian assistance. And those countries have been harder hit than others. One example of a program that was being supported by USAID and a couple of other funders in Zambia that ActionAid was also involved in was protecting women in fishing communities. It was a program that was intended to raise awareness about gender-based violence and sexual violence and providing safety nets and safe houses for women who are in that environment and fishing and trying to make a livelihood. And that project shut down overnight because funding stopped and all the USAID employees associated with that project had to leave. And that was devastating. It really was, because now the women who are in those communities are exposed and at risk, and there is no project that is remaining to provide some sort of security or safety for them. And there are numerous examples of this happening. There is no other government or set of governments that has stepped up to fill that whole void. And in fact, it would be impossible to, because the U.S. was such a big contributor on the development aid front. And rightly so. The U.S. has a responsibility both on development and on climate to be providing more money to support programming. But we're also seeing a trend across the world where more and more developed countries are backing away from providing climate finance and development finance. They haven't fully shut off, but we're not seeing a huge amount of interest in filling the void. There are some private individuals and foundations that are attempting to come up with alternative solutions. But the reality is it's tens of billions of dollars, right? That's not easy to make up in such a short span of time.
0: And you were talking about data collection for your programs. What are some of the best data points that you look towards for evaluating the efficacy of your program?
1: So when we do a program, we will be looking at indicators like if it's a project that is, say, focused on trying to do agroecology, which is a more sustainable form of agriculture and it doesn't fall into industrial processes, we will look at how many farms are taking this up, how sustainable are the practices, and that can depend from context to context, the sustainability, like how much water is being used, what's the seed crop variation, that kind of thing. We'll also look at what is the revenue, right? What is the revenue for farmers? Sometimes we see in communities, there will be a credit union that's set up, and then people will pull from that to run their farms. And then as they get revenue, they'll put it back in, and you see how well the credit union grows because the model is working. So we'll look at some of those things. And those are more quantitative things that we can look at and analyze to see how well projects are doing. But we will also look at things that are qualitative, right? We will look at, okay, what are the gender relations now in the community? Is there less gender-based violence in this community from the interventions we're taking that are taking place? Are women allowed to participate in activities more than they were before? Are women taking a leadership role? One of the other things we'll do when we do projects like this is we try to look at the unpaid care that women are doing as well. And how is that being accounted for in communities? And we'll try to shed light on that. That's another body of research that ActionAid has been tracking, is the unpaid care burden that women carry. And in whatever intervention we make alongside communities, we're looking at the holistic. So it's not just about one piece of was agroecology successful, but also did norms change? Did gender relations improve? Is quality of life improving? Are there paths for greater economic empowerment and so on?
0: Niranjali Amarasinghe is the executive director of the U.S. branch of ActionAid. Folks can go to actionaidusa.org to learn more about the organization. Niranjali, thanks so much for being my guest on SeaChange Radio.
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This is Brattleboro Trad and Folk, your weekly dose of traditional and folk music. On your very own local community radio, here's some very local music. Here's a tune from Brattleboro's own Lissa Schneckenberger, the excellent title track from her 2023 album, Falling Forward. I guess if you have to fall, forward seems like a good option. All right, hang tight.

These were two tracks from Brattleboro's very own Lisa Schneckenberger. We started with Falling Forward, title track of her 2023 album, that featured Lisa on fiddle, Rochelle O'Quay on piano, Molly O'Bumsewin on double bass, Karen Tweed on piano accordion, and the album was produced by Katie McNally. But we followed this with a brand new track from Lisa Schneckenberger that just came out in the last couple of weeks. Fresh tracks. This was the B-side from her single, Oh Good Lord. The song was called Allow Me to Mend. It was an original from Lisa Schneckenberger, and on the recording she collaborated with Garrett Cameron, who was playing drums, vibraphones, and if you heard a little bit of very faint, it was hard to tell what it was, but it sounded like some spoken voice. It was some found sound that Garrett was tinkering with. Lisa was playing guitar and sang on this track. Let's move on to some more new music. Hayden Stern is a young fiddler from Washington State. He just released his debut album of original fiddle tunes. It's called The Morning Dark. Features Hayden Stern on fiddle, Ezra Jane Landsman on guitar, Elise Snowy on fiddle, Pat Gunning on mandolin. I generally try to separate my own career in the folk and traditional world from the content of this radio show, but I guess I should disclose I was the producer on that project. It was a lot of fun. These guys all came on the East Coast to a studio upstate New York, and we had a great time working on music together with sound engineer extraordinaire Eli Cruz. My role was mostly to keep out of the way and vaguely make sure we keep steering in the right direction. Super proud of this record, of the Hayden's first record. Here's the opening track. It's called Susie's. Stick around. We're shifting gears after this for some of my favorite old-time musician. But first, this is Hayden Stern. The album is The Morning Dark, now available on Bandcamp. And the track is called

This is WVEW. This set started with Hayden Stern and Susie's, and we switched to some old-time music with some of my heroes of old-time American music, Stephanie Coleman and Cleek Schrei. The tune was Piney Woods from their 2013 album, Fiddle. Straight to the point. This was followed by Dirk Powell. I think we can say this is an official folk hit, Waterbound. It's been covered by many people. It's an original by Dirk Powell. Fantastic, fantastic song. Beautifully arranged here from his album, Time Again, from 2004. We'll stay with some little gems of old-time music. This is the collaboration of Libby Whitenauer. I hope I say your name well, Libby. And Jake Blount on fiddle. They're both playing fiddle. The duo is called Tui. The track is called Woe.

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This is such a great recording. This was Cilla Fisher playing with her partner Arti Trizais. I wish I knew how to pronounce Arti's last name. Like many names on this show, this is a recurring pattern, as you'll see. Such a great album released on Folk Legacy Record in 1978. The melody somehow reminds me a little bit of Paul Brady's Arthur McBride. I don't know if they're cousin songs or have a same common origin, perhaps. But such a good song from Cilla Fisher, brilliant artist in her own right, but also notably the sister of Archie Fisher, icon of Scottish folk singing. Apologies to all Scots who are listening. And we will play some Archie Fisher later in the show. But let's stay in Scotland. Here's a slightly modern band, but yet almost 20 years old, this recording is. This is Malinky. At this point, the singer was still the amazing Karen Polwart. Malinky is a Scottish band, and Karen Polwart left the band soon after this album to a very successful solo career, one of my favorite voices in Scotland. Here she sings one of her original fantastic song. It's called Follow the Heron. I'm going to send that one out to a couple listeners who've been giving me some shout-outs. So this goes to Eloise in Maine and Erin right here in Brattleboro. Thanks for listening. If you want to connect, just write me at brattleborotrad@gmail.com or just say hi at the station window. All right. This is Malinky with Karen Polwart, and she's singing Follow

The tunes were The Rolling Waves, The Market Town, and Scatter the Mud from the brilliant album Portland. Kevin Burke, still very active musician in the Irish scene. Miall O'Donnell passed too young, tragically. It was in 2006 at the age of 55. He had a lot of fantastic music ahead of him, I'm sure. But he's remembered dearly by the music community. Great album, Portland, by Kevin Burke and Miall O'Donnell. Before that were The House Jigs from Eamon Coyne and Chris Drever, from their brilliant album Honk Toot Sweet from 2007. We started with Malinky. We heard the voice of Corinne Polwart and also Steve Byrne singing Follow the Heron. Here's an event that's not exactly soon, but it's coming up in a month. That's down in Holyoke at the La Luz Soundstage. But worth mentioning, the Irish super band Dervish is coming. A rare chance to see Dervish here in the U.S. Great band. They started in 1989 from County Sligo. Do reserve early. I think it's going to fill up. I'm going to play some Dervish in the coming weeks as we get closer to the show. Here another little announcement. Of course, the weekly Irish session at the Tower Bar here in Brattleboro on Elliott Street. Always a great vibe, some good drinks and great acoustic music. Very low key. It's from 6 to 8 every Mondays. Some jigs you may hear, or some tunes, they're actually reels, you may hear at the Irish session would be The Corner House, or Jack Rose, or The Caucus Reel. And here, we'll hear them played by Dylan Carlos, Kian Sweeney, and John McCartan. This is from their album, Carlos, Sweeney, McCartan.

Carlos Sweeney McCartan from Ireland, and we jumped right over England, straight to France, with Chiac Boom and Scottish des Batteries. Scottish is a dancing tune. You may hear it if you come to Brattleboro's own Balfolk once a month at the Guildford Broadbrook Community Center. I'm going to announce that as we get closer to the date. But let's stay in France. Here are some of my favorite current French folk bands. First, we'll hear Ma Petite with the piece is called Les Revenants from their album Passage, brand new from 2026. I love Ma Petite. Such a good take on folk music, and the production is really cool. Surprising. Goes all sorts of ways that we don't expect, and it makes me happy. We're going to finish with Le Grand Barouf, and also an album from 2026. The album is called Bleu Noir. The track is called Camarade. Some great big sound to finish the show. Thank you for being with me this week on Brattleboro Trad and Folk. My name is Jan Falke, and I'll be your host here every Wednesdays, 11 a.m. That's the live broadcast. 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

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Hi, my name is Johanna, and my show is Post-Punk Romantics, and I'm here every Wednesday from 1 to 3. And, well, it's a gorgeous day. This morning, of course, started out with a little bit of frost, whatnot, and but not too much to kill my nasturtiums. They're still going very, very nicely. And I hope you're having a great day. And well, today I didn't get a post. Usually I post something on social media to say what kind of show I'm going to have. And well, anniversary albums are abound, and I'm going out of the years. I would, you know, not going in order of years because the albums came out last week. I missed the anniversary of Zenyatta Mondatta, and this week, by The Police, and this week it's their album Regatta de Blanc, and it's also the anniversary of REM's Automatic for the People. So we have going like 1980, 1979, and then up to 92. So then I picked a bunch of music from those years. And so that's what I thought I'd do today. You know, we have also the chat. I'm just going to go on over there, and I'm going to auto-approve an open chat here on Spinatron, which if you log in, maybe go to our website, look at my schedule, like click into it. I don't know. There's a way to get to it. So you could actually, you know, send me a little note with a request, maybe a correction if I said something incorrectly. And that would be fantastic. So yeah, it's Spinatron, Spinitron. It's a little way that we keep track of our music and help the musicians get a little more credit for what they do. And so I'm not going to play, of course, the whole albums at this point. Just things, you know, my favorite songs or songs that were most famous, and maybe just covers by them, because that was fun also. And

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1: Again, we thank our underwriters all over the place, but particularly of that one, Borough Sports, right downtown Brattleboro as well. Been here for quite a while. Thank you. And we just heard Primus. Yes. Primus covering the Police's, Behind My Camel was an instrumental on Zenyatta Mondatta, and guitarist Andy Summers wrote it, apparently, and it ended up winning a Grammy for Best Rock Instrumental Performance in 1992. But of course, Sting hated it, and he tried to bury it so they would stop working on the song. But, it won a Grammy. Good job for Stewart. And let's just go to the fact that Miles Copeland was the one, I believe... He was the manager of the Police and brother of Stuart Copeland, who is responsible for all these crazy titles of the album. Regatta de Blanc, which we'll get to later, was more of like a white reggae meaning, and Atlantis de Moore, what did that one mean? Oh, it's like outlaw love. But Zenyatta Mondatta was apparently just fun to say. So, right, Zenyatta Mondatta. Yeah, what do you have to say about that? I say Zenyatta Mondatta. There we go. And before that, we heard the lovely Juliana Hatfield, who has an entire album of Police covers. And that one, of course, da-do-do-do-da-da-da. And before that, we heard the Sting solo electric guitar version from Live Aid with the Driven to Tears. And starting out the very, very awesome Don't Stand So Close to Me. And, we could keep going with Zenyatta Mondatta because it's just a great album. But we're going to move on to Regatta de Blanc. You know, again, the Police were forerunners in the ska style of music. Of course, they were all over the place eventually in their musical styles. But they definitely were forerunners in ska, and there was another band that was also like that. And you'll hear them in the middle of these two.

Yes, the car. I'm thinking of something else. Yes, of course, that's the Police's Walking on the Moon from their album Regatta de Blanc, which celebrates the anniversary this week of its release from back in 1979. And back when I was 14 years old and in a rehabilitation hospital in Woburn, Massachusetts, after a bicycle accident, 11-day coma, etc., I don't know. I didn't have anything better to do because I couldn't walk very well due to my muscles needing to gain their strength again. And I would always pick up the phone and call WAAF. And it was a sort of Worcester/Boston station. I would call Bob and Zip first thing in the morning and recommend two songs always. And that was The Police's Walking on the Moon and The Cars All Mixed Up. I just would call constantly. And at one point, I guess I was live on the air and I didn't know it. I don't even think I had the radio station. I just somehow knew the radio station phone number and would call them all the time. And I guess Bob told me to keep my hands off of all the doctors. And before that, yes, another album from 1979 being the first Madness album, One Step Beyond, with their song My Girl. And starting out that set, the very awesome Message in a Bottle from Regatta de Blanc by the Police. And, well, Eddie Vedder, who hasn't done much, of course, with Pearl Jam in many, many, many years, has been a supporter of everybody from Neil Young to, well, in this case, it'll be an REM cover, to, you know, so many other musical styles. And this is also the week of the anniversary of Automatic for the People, which came out in 1992. And it, of course, had, you know, songs on it like Man on the Moon and Everybody Hurts, which, I don't know, we just might hear that. But the first single that was released was this one, but I'm going to play Eddie Vedder's version.

Everybody Hurts, of course, written by drummer Bill Berry. And that was, of course, on Automatic for the People. And where did they get that title? Well, apparently it comes from like a slogan from a motto of Weaver D's Delicious Fine Foods. And it was a restaurant in the city. And, well, more or less a nod to their affection for the city of Athens. And I can remember my sister, Sarah, or the late Sarah, you know, we're listening to the album and, you know, she's just waving her arms wildly in such dramatic form, which is easy in this song. And before that, of course, Try Not to Breathe, which is just a great song. And before that, starting out, was Eddie Vedder's cover of Drive from his Earthling expansion, The Adventurous Cuts, from 2022. And we are, again, not going in specific order, but we're going to hit a bunch of songs that also came out in 1980, like Zenyatta Mundata. And the first one's not so post-punk. However, I think y'all can still get down and get funky and

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1: 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You could also become a DJ here at the station if you are living within the range of the station. And, you know, in all things you could do at the station, the best thing you could possibly do is hit that donate button, and we'll send you a sticker. And, all right, yes, California. Yep, okay, we don't need to hear me sing it. And yes, Dead Kennedys, Fresh Fruit for Rotting Vegetables, and their satirical punk rock song about the governor of California, Jerry Brown. And and I had this album actually on a homemade tape from a good friend of mine back in the day. And it's also from, it's the last song from 1980 that I'm going to play, Fresh Fruit for Rotting Vegetables. And as opposed to, you know, other album titles they had, like Plastic Surgery Disasters and whatnot. And before that, also from 1980, Give Me Back My Man from the B-52's Wild Planet album. And the third Cars album, Panorama, with the song Touch and Go. And we also started out with Paul Simon with Late in the Evening from One Trick Pony. And now we're going to move on to songs from 1970. And, well, you know, of course, Billy Idol wasn't a band before he was.

Yes, I've loved this song a long time, long even before I heard it included in DJ John's album Hour, where he actually worked, you know, played most songs from their Squeezes, I should say, if you do not know who that was. Squeezes album, Argy Bargy. Go back into his timeline and check out that show. This song, Who for Cats, is just becoming just one of my all-time favorite songs from the same album. Title is the title track, sung by Chris Difford, who doesn't usually sing. Glenn Tilbrook usually does. And, yep. And before that, we heard from the Tubeway Army from their second and final album, Replicas, with Our Friends Electric. And before that, yes, Joe Jackson, Look Sharp. Is She Really Going Out With Him? I mean, come on, everybody knows this song, really. And starting out, yes, the little set that I did from 1979, Generation X, with Billy Idol, of course, singing John Lennon's Give Me Some Truth. It's heading towards 2:30, and now we're going to hit 1980, and we'll hear maybe the same band. Well, not in 1980. I'm going to throw something in there, not from 1980, but it just had to be played considering it just, well,

Okay, after I decided to play Candio from the Cars, of course, from their 1979 album, I thought of Morphine's song Candy. But then as I was sitting here and you think, Candio, I need you so, it seemed more apt to play I Want Candy. And instead of going a little like new wave post-punk with the Bow Wow Wow cover, I thought I'd go with the original by the Strange Loves, and they released it on New Year's Day back in 1965. And of course, like I just said, I played the Cars' Candio. And from the B-52's premiere album, I played 52 Girls. And starting out from the first Cure album, 10-15 Saturday Night. All right, so here we go. Back doing a little Juliana Hatfield sandwich here, because she came out with, I think this was her first album, solo, Hey Babe, back in 1992.

And once again, more music I never knew existed from Radiohead. They had a EP called Drill back in 1992. That in reflection to my having an earlier album from REM, from their Automatic from the People. So that was Thinking About You and You, Drill version. And before that was The Cure with the song High from their album Wish. And, of course, we had a 1992 album from Weird Al Yankovic, Off the Deep End, with the parody of Smells Like Teen Spirit, but it smells like Nirvana. And starting out, Juliana Hatfield with Everybody Loves Me But You from her Hey Babe album. All right, it's time for me to split. I don't know what I'm going to do next week, although there was a song I didn't play, or a couple songs I didn't play today just because I didn't feel like it anymore. Keeping It Real might be on at this point, after me. I'm not quite sure. It's hard to say. It's scheduled. And, I hope you have a great week, and you can go to WVEW.org, hit that donate button, get a sticker, look at our new merch. We have lots of new merch. Great, great stuff. And, you can look at all the schedule. You can go to my page and see old shows, listen to old shows, send me a note. All right, have a great week, and you are tuned to WVEWLP 107.7 FM, your community radio.

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And those are the gentlemen that are here up until this coming Wednesday, and we'd love for you to come by and dig Dizzy and Bird and Bud Powell. As I said before, three of the greatest gentlemen of modern music. What'll we do first? You say you will. That was made with Dexter, wasn't it, years ago? Here it is, Blue and Boogie.

0: Oh, what memories that brings back. Brings back a lot of memories. I don't know whether you remember 1945, but when Dizzy Gillespie and Charlie Parker and Bud Powell are on 52nd Street.
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1: On the morning of October 7th, my world collapsed. My beloved parents, Bila and Jacobi, were among the first victims of the Hamas attack at Netiv HaAsara. 2 days later, gathered in grief, our family made a conscious choice to reject vengeance.
0: Israelis and Palestinians are marking the third anniversary of October 7th. Israelis are holding vigils for victims of the Hamas attack, while in Gaza the day is seen as the beginning of Israel's genocide. We'll speak to Israeli peace activist Maoz Inan. His parents were killed 3 years ago. We'll also get a report from Gaza.
2: The worst 3 years that have passed in our lives. There is no life, no living, no food, no basic necessities of life. We wait for water from 5 to 10 o'clock. And we are living in the streets, homeless, tired, worn out. I mean, a life worse than this? We are not living, my friend. We are dead in Gaza.
0: Plus, Al Jazeera analyst Marwan Bashara, author of a new book, 12 Days That Shook the Middle East, Origins of a Genocide. All that and more coming up. Welcome to Democracy Now!, democracynow.org, The War and Peace Report. I'm Amy Goodman. Israel's marking 3 years since the Hamas-led surprise attack, October 7, 2023, that killed almost 1,200 people, with 251 Israelis and foreign nationals taken hostage. In southern Israel, mourners gathered near Kibbutz Rim to commemorate hundreds of people who were killed and abducted at the Nova Music Festival. During a moment of silence, the booms of Israeli airstrikes on the nearby Gaza Strip could be heard ringing out. Ahead of today's anniversary, Israeli Prime Minister Benjamin Netanyahu presided over a state memorial ceremony in Jerusalem for the more than 800 civilians killed in the October 7th attacks. He did not address reports. He ignored warnings that Hamas had been planning a major operation. His speech was interrupted by a bereaved father, Yaakov Godo, whose son Tom was killed in the attacks.
3: You didn't protect my son on October 7th. You didn't protect 1,200 people who were murdered in one day on October 7th. Shame, disgrace.
0: In Gaza, Israeli forces killed at least three Palestinians today. Among the dead, Nimer Barbak, a 16-year-old child shot in the head by Israeli soldiers east of Khan Yunis, and Mohammed Tamous, a civil defense rescue worker who died of wounds from an Israeli airstrike near Kamel Adwan Hospital. Israel's killed over 74,000 Palestinians in Gaza since Hamas's surprise attack on Israel 3 years ago. Several governments, human rights organizations, and scholarly bodies, including the International Association of Genocide Scholars, have accused Israel of committing genocide in Gaza. According to the UN, as of September, 94% of Gaza's population remain in urgent need of shelter and basic household assistance, while 65% of households were living in tents or makeshift shelters. We'll have more on this story later in the broadcast. Yemen's Saudi-backed government says Houthi militias fired drones and missiles at the Aden International Airport, targeting a passenger terminal, striking a runway just minutes before a flight from Cairo was due to land. Elsewhere, Saudi officials said they'd intercepted a missile fired by Houthis north of the Saudi capital, Riyadh. This comes amidst a counteroffensive by Saudi-backed Yemeni government forces seeking to retake all remaining Houthi-held territory, including Yemen's capital, Sana'a. In the United States, Democratic Senator Chris Murphy of Connecticut said the Pentagon denied him access to Al Udeid Air Base in Qatar during a visit to the Middle East. His failed attempt came after Defense Secretary Pete Hegseth signed a directive restricting travel to the area earlier this year. Senator Murphy claimed he was denied access as part of the Trump administration's effort to conceal the true cost of the U.S.-Israeli war on Iran.
4: I have been to the Middle East probably a dozen times at least while I have been a member of Congress. I have never, ever been denied access to military facilities. This is part of a coordinated, deliberate campaign by the Department of Defense to try to hide the consequences and the true cost of this war.
0: In France, more than 250,000 people marched in over 40 cities Tuesday. It was the largest turnout yet in demonstrations that began more than 2 weeks ago when high school students started blockading their schools. The students are protesting staff shortages, crowded classrooms, and rundown buildings. Labor unions joined in support, along with parents, teachers, and university students. Paris had the biggest march, about 56,000 people, according to the Interior Ministry. Prime Minister Sébastien Lecornu said at least 215 teenagers and 85 school staff have been hurt in clashes with police, calling it, quote, the heaviest toll in decades paid by the school system, unquote. This is a middle school science teacher in Strasbourg.
5: This situation has been deteriorating for years and always at an accelerated pace. And now to see so many demonstrations, so many mobilizations appearing like this everywhere, it clearly shows that there is a general awareness with our living conditions worsening in France.
0: There are calls for a general mobilization across France on October 17th. Spain's government's approved two housing decrees rejected by Parliament last week, which prompted Prime Minister Pedro Sanchez to call a snap election. The housing package approved Tuesday caps rents, temporarily halts evictions, and restricts companies from buying homes. The housing measures follow demonstrations in Barcelona that turned violent as tens of thousands of people took to the streets to protest the eviction of an 87-year-old woman, Mari Carmen, from her lifelong home in Madrid. She had lived there for over 70 years. This is a woman affected by a possible eviction.
6: Make no mistake, if that Mari Carmen business hadn't happened and there weren't so many journalists here, I'd already be out on the effing street in the rain, I swear to you.
0: In Tennessee, Krista Pike has reportedly regained consciousness after surviving a botched execution last week. According to her attorneys, the death row prisoner is off a ventilator and speaking from a hospital bed, where she remains handcuffed and shackled as she recovers from two injections of pentobarbital meant to kill her. Her prognosis remains unclear. Her lawyers say she faces a long road to recovery. Tennessee Republican Governor Bill Lee has ordered an independent review of Pike's failed execution and canceled the only other scheduled execution of the year. Death penalty abolitionists have called on Governor Lee to commute Krista Pike's death sentence. The Pentagon scheduled the execution of 2009 Fort Hood attacker Nidal Hassan by firing squad on December 3rd, marking the first military execution since 1945. President Trump has approved Hegseth's order. Cornell University trustees announced Tuesday former Deputy Attorney General Sally Yates will investigate how the university handles sexual misconduct complaints. Yates's appointment follows outrage and protest over Cornell's response to a complaint from a woman known only as Jane Doe, who alleged she was gang raped by multiple Chi Phi fraternity brothers after being pressured into drinking and taking drugs. No criminal charges have been filed. Jane Doe sued the university, seven former students, and the fraternity last month, alleging Cornell failed to protect her and punish the accused students. Members of the Cornell University Faculty Senate have introduced a resolution for a vote of no confidence in administrators over their handling of the case. There are also growing calls for Cornell University's president to step down. Paramount Skydance has completed its $111 billion takeover of Warner Brothers Discovery. The combined company will be called Skydance, made up of film studios, streaming services, broadcast and cable TV, sports channels and news outlets, CNN and CBS News, along with HBO. With the deal now complete, CEO David Ellison will receive $150 million payday, making him a billionaire. Ellison's father, Larry Ellison, is the multi-billionaire co-founder of Oracle and a major investor in Skydance. Both Ellisons are major Trump supporters. In India, police have detained several opposition leaders, breaking up a protest by Rahul Gandhi, the leader of the Congress Party, and other MPs who are demonstrating against a controversial move that purged 130 million names from the voter rolls nationwide. Tuesday's protests come just days after the Gen Z-led cockroach movement organized demonstrations in Mumbai and Delhi calling for the resignation of India's chief election commissioner, Ganesh Kumar. This is Jairam Ramesh from the National Congress Party, the main opposition to Indian Prime Minister Narendra Modi's BJP.
7: This whole campaign is to highlight the fact that a constitutional functionary, the chief election commissioner, has violated the Constitution in letter and spirit. He has lied to the Supreme Court. He has lied to the country. And clearly, he cannot stay in office any longer.
0: According to a ProPublica report, 506 U.S. citizens have been detained by immigration agents during the Trump administration. More than 100 Americans were held after agents questioned their citizenship. Nearly all were people of color. At least 70 U.S. children and teens are detained, some of whom were handcuffed. 36 Americans were held for at least a day without being able to contact a lawyer or their family. And roughly a dozen U.S. citizens were deported, mostly children. This comes as the Justice Department moved to strip citizenship from 40 naturalized citizens who have committed crimes. In Georgia, dozens of immigrants jailed at the Folkestone ICE Processing Center launched a hunger strike Tuesday, demanding their release and calling on Congress, judges and advocates to highlight their plight. They're also demanding protection from deportation and reunification with loved ones. Some of the men have been jailed since October 2023. They've described inadequate medical and dental care, unhealthy and spoiled food, noisy and cramped living quarters, isolation from loved ones, lack of communication from ICE officers, xenophobic and hostile behavior from guards, and a lack of access to sunlight and fresh air. And in New Jersey, an immigrant who led labor and hunger strikes by prisoners at the Delaney Hall ICE jail walked free Tuesday after 8 months behind bars. Martine Soto was transferred from Delaney to an ICE jail in Elizabeth, New Jersey in May after he helped organize protests against spoiled food, overcrowding, inadequate medical care at Delaney Hall ICE jail in Newark, where prisoners are forced to work for around a dollar a day. In retaliation against the strike, guards at Delaney Hall reportedly beat participants, temporarily suspended family visitations. Martine Soto was held in solitary confinement for about 2 months. On Tuesday, he was released from the Elizabeth Detention Center with an ankle monitor and greeted by supporters and his wife, Gabriella, and their two children.
8: I am so thankful for everybody that has helped me. These months have been very, very difficult. Not only did I lose our home, not only did I lose our child, but this experience made me stronger to keep fighting to have the reunitement of our family.
0: And those are some of the headlines. This is Democracy Now!, democracynow.org, The War and Peace Report. I'm Amy Goodman. Israelis and Palestinians are marking 3 years since October 7th, 2023, when Hamas and allied groups launched a surprise attack on Israel. Almost 1,200 people were killed in the attack. About 250 were taken hostage. It was the deadliest such attack in Israel's history. In Gaza, October 7th is viewed as the beginning of the genocide. Over the past 3 years, Israel's killed over 74,000 people in Gaza, according to its health ministry. But many believe that number is a vast undercount. The killing continues despite a so-called ceasefire. Most of Gaza remains in rubble. We'll go to Gaza later in the program, but we begin in Israel, where a moment of silence was held to remember the victims of the October 7th attack in southern Israel. Mourners gathered near Kibbutz Rim to commemorate hundreds of people who were killed and abducted at the Nova Music Festival. During a moment of silence, the booms of Israeli airstrikes on the nearby Gaza Strip could be heard ringing out. We're joined now by the Israeli peace activist Maoz Inon. He lost both of his parents, Bilhan Yaakov Inon, in the Hamas attack. His parents lived on a kibbutz, a farming collective just north of the Gaza border. They were 78 and 76 years old. In the aftermath of the attack, Inon called for peace and reconciliation rather than revenge. Maoz Inon has spent much of the past year of the past 3 years working closely with Palestinian peace activist Aziz Abu Sara, whose brother died in 1990 from injuries from his time in an Israeli prison. Last month, they addressed the United Nations Security Council. This is Maoz Inon.
9: To build a different future, we must face reality. Hamas committed atrocious war crime on October 7th, killing and abducting innocent Israelis. At the same time, the Israeli government exploited these atrocities to wage a devastating war of revenge. They have inflicted catastrophic destruction across Gaza while accelerating ethnic cleansing, settlement expansion, and forced displacement in the West Bank. They weaponized our pain. But our grief must not be an excuse for war. It must be the catalyst to end the bloodshed.
10: We believe this is not Israelis versus Palestinians. It is a choice between those who believe in peace, justice, and equality, and those who don't. We call for targeted sanctions on all individuals and institutions that support violence. Apply sanctions without partiality.
0: That was Palestinian peace activist Aziz Abu Sara and Israeli peace activist Maoz Inon addressing the United Nations just a few weeks ago. They co-authored the book The Future is Peace, A Shared Journey Across the Holy Land. Just this morning, on the anniversary of October 7th, the anniversary of his parents' deaths, Maoz Inon gathered with family at the ruins of his parents' home at their kibbutz. He sent us this clip.
11: This is what remains from my parents' house, only the foundation. The entire house was burned to ashes. We put a memorial plaque for them. It's on the safe room, the only thing that remains.
0: Maoz Inon joins us now from Ashkelon. Welcome back to Democracy Now! Thank you so much for joining us on this very difficult day for you and your family and so many. Both of your parents killed on October 7, 2023. Your thoughts today, Maoz?
11: First, Amy, I would like to thank you personally and the entire team at Democracy Now! For supporting, from being there for me and for so many peacemakers, both in Israel and Palestine. And this maybe was what motivated me the most to join today in this difficult day, just to thank you from the bottom of my heart for being there with us in the devastating 3 years that we've been going through. And this is exactly the thoughts that going through me and with the tears and all the emotion that are coming. That we deserve a different reality. We must stop the sounds of bombs and start hearing the sounds of children's playing. And we all deserve it, if it's Palestinian kids or Israeli kids, they all deserve to live within security, within his dignity, and to have a home, a safe place to go to bed at night and to wake up in the morning with a smile for and to be with their beloved and supporting family, and we must while for and to be with their beloved and supporting family, and we must

0: prison and what that meant to you and the journey you've been on since.
1: Yeah. So 2 days after October 7th, me and my siblings were just sitting and crying and holding hands. And my young brother told us we must make a family decision based on moral clarity that we are rejecting revenge, that we don't want to avenge the death of our parents, and explain that it's not going to bring them back to life. It will only escalate the cycle of bloodshed with Israelis and Palestinians being trapped within for a century. And a day after, as I waking up crying in bed, I saw a message from Aziz, whom I met only briefly in 2014, maybe for 10 minutes in Jerusalem. And on his message, Aziz shared offered his condolences. And he says that he's standing with me and with my family in this tragic moment. And it was literally, it's not a metaphor, it was literally like a hand reaching out, saving me from drowning into the ocean of sorrow and pain. I was literally drowning. And Aziz, it was my savior. He was my savior. And in the last 3 years, working together, co-authoring The Future is Peace, starting our own NGO, International, I can now say, and I'm so proud to say it again and again, that yes, I lost not only my parents, I lost many of the hundreds of numbers for you and for our viewers. They are numbers for me, they are childhood friends. They are people I knew my entire life that lost their life on October 7th. So I lost so much, but I won Aziz as a brother. And this brotherhood is what keep me going, keep us going to achieve a better future, not just for ourselves, but to our people.
0: In 2024, you and the Palestinian peace activists you're talking about, Aziz Abu Sara, met with Pope Francis. And then in 2025, you met with Pope Leo. What did you say to him? And what are you calling for? What are you saying should happen right now?
1: Yeah. So we shared with him how we channeled our pain and suffering and loss to create a dialogue to achieve a better future in the Holy Land. And Pope Francis asked us, how can I help you? How can I be your ambassador? And we asked him to amplify our messages, and that the question should not be if, but when. When the Israeli-Palestinian conflict will end. And we asked him to be our ambassador to the G7 leadership gathering that was few weeks after in southern Italy. And he went there as our ambassador, and he was able to achieve in the official communique of the G7 leader the language of the Israeli-Palestinian civil society language that the G7 countries must support the civil society in Israel and Palestine to achieve a lasting peace and to invest in reconciliation. Based on that, the EU created a peace fund with 18 million euro that is now is supporting the civil society. And few months ago, UK, Canada, and Australia, a new

0: initiated another peace fund, and we are calling the G7, we are calling, of course, the US and the EU to invest in peace. In the other end, those who choose ethnical cleansing, those who choose a bloodshed, those who choose destruction must be sanctioned. They must be accountable for the wrongdoing. And this is basically what Aziz and I and so many others been advocating for the last 3 years.
1: I want to turn to Aziz Abu Sara. This is a message he posted on Instagram yesterday.
2: I woke up this morning to the horrible news that Israel demolished the house of my niece, Razan. She, her husband, her children, and 9 other families in East Jerusalem were rendered homeless. Imagine having to work all your life, as Razan has done with her husband, so hard, save every penny, so you can finally have an apartment you own. And then it's all gone. Just a few days ago, Bezalel Smotrich, an Israeli minister, said that the way to get rid of Palestinians is to deprive them from hope. And this is exactly what the government did today, is to deprive my family from hope. Ben-Gvir himself came with the demolition party, with the Israeli police, so he can be there to witness it and to participate in demolishing the house. But you know what? This will not succeed.
1: So that was Aziz Abu Sara, your Palestinian peace partner as you travel the world. What more do you know about what's happening, what's happened to his family and what's happening in the West Bank? We just got this report, armed settlers, Israeli settlers beat a photographer in the presence of Israeli soldiers, hospitalizing him as he covered worsening settler violence against the olive farmers in the West Bank. Jafar Ashtia, 58-year-old veteran photographer with AFP, that's Agence France-Presse, was assaulted by a group of settlers. They beat him with their rifle butts, despite him being marked as press, assaulted in full view of about a dozen Israeli soldiers. Talk about the situation. Also, Netanyahu, the Israeli prime minister, addressing the nation today and what his message was. Can you hear me, Maoz?
0: No, I can't. First, I'm not listening to Benjamin Netanyahu. He's not my leader. He's not my prime minister. He's accused for being a war criminal. And I think he should clear his name at the ICC and ICJ. It's not for me to talk about him. And it's exactly what's happening nowadays, and including to Aziz Nis, is exactly what we say at the UN Security Council, that the Israeli government exploited the trauma, the pain, the fear of the Israelis after the October 7th massacre to change the status quo from conflict management to ethnical cleansing. And it's happening in the West Bank, it's happening in East Jerusalem, and it's happening in now more than 70% of the Gaza Strip. And this is what we are calling for international intervention, because they are doing it, the bulldozers and the assault rifles. They are all, many of them are manufactured by American companies. So we are calling, where is the international law will be applied against Israeli terrorists? It doesn't matter if they are cabinet members, they are prime ministers or IDF soldiers. And this is exactly why the work we are doing is must be amplified, and not to give hope about the Israelis and Palestinians, but to act. We had enough empty statements. We have enough prayers. We have enough world leader that cross their finger for us, but crossing fingers is not enough. We need action, and we need to see them on the ground.
1: Maoz Inan, I want to thank you for being with us, Israeli peace activist and co-author with Palestinian peace activist Aziz Abu Sara, author of the book The Future is Peace, A Shared Journey Across the Holy Land. Maoz Inan lost both his parents, Bilha and Yaakov Inan, in the attack on October 7, 2023. He spoke to us from Ashkelon. Coming up, Marwan Bishara, author of the new book, 12

0: Bear Witness, O World, performed by the New York City Palestinian Youth Choir. This is Democracy Now!, democracynow.org. I'm Amy Goodman. 12 Days That Shook the Middle East, Origins of a Genocide. That's the title of a new book by the Al Jazeera senior political analyst Marwan Bashara. In the opening pages, he writes, 12 days were enough. It took no more than 12 days from Netanyahu's October 7th war speech to Biden's October 19th rare Oval Office speech to expose the anatomy of Israel's war, its intended strategy, and the method of its madness. The genocide was not a slip. It was the result of a predetermined strategy for which there existed a blueprint, if not a premeditated decision. Hamas had set the process in motion on October 7th. It lost control of that process the very same day. Marwan Bashara has been with Al Jazeera for more than 20 years, has written three books and written for many publications, joining us now from Paris, France. Marwan, congratulations on your book. Thank you for joining us. If you can talk about that quote and say, you say Hamas set the process in motion October 7th and immediately lost control of that process. What do you mean?
1: Yes, absolutely. Clearly, the attack of October 7 was the trigger for what came after. And my argument is that we know about what came after basically the past 2 or 3 years from those very first 12 days after October 7. And it started with ideology. You know, genocides don't start with bombs. They start with ideology. And in this case, the ideology has been decades in the making, a century, I would even say, in the making, in the sense of the establishment of a racist supremacist system, regime, that had been in control of Palestinians and Palestinian life and destiny for the past 80 years. Occupying them and dispossessing them and discriminating against them. This has been going on for many decades. So that was ready, intact, on the eve of October 7, October 8. And then there was the dehumanization. Immediately after October 7, October 8, 9, 10, we saw this extraordinary campaign of dehumanization of the Palestinians as animals, Nazi-like. You cannot deal with them. They don't understand. They are primitive. They only understand the language of force and violence and so on and so forth. After that, immediately came the hyperbole, the exaggeration of what exactly happened October 7. October 7 was bloody and it was horrific. And your earlier guest testified to the fact that this was not easy for hundreds of Israeli civilians. But Netanyahu and his government had to go overboard to exaggerate, to lie, to deceive about what exactly happened. And their role in it as well, invoking the so-called Hannibal Doctrine, where they themselves joined the bombing of those involved in the conflict during October 7.
0: Marwan, explain the Hannibal Doctrine.
1: So the Hannibal Doctrine was something that was invoked in the early 1980s by the Israeli military, saying we cannot afford to have Israeli soldiers being captured because then we're going to have to negotiate their release. And that will cost us Palestinian or, in that case, Lebanese prisoners in Israeli jails. So because they did not want to release Palestinian or Lebanese prisoners, they decided that if any one Israeli soldier, later on civilian, is captured by any kidnappers, that the Israeli military then will take extraordinary measure to kill the operation, including, if it need be, to kill the soldier, the Israeli soldier, the Israeli civilian. So on October 7, immediately after the wars, after the operation started, in the early hours of the morning of October 7, apparently the Israeli military invoked the Hannibal Doctrine and Israeli aircrafts, jet bombers and tanks started carrying attacks against suspected conflict zones, whether it's kibbutz or settlements or whether it is convoys going back to Gaza. So the invocation of that controversial military order clearly led to the death of perhaps hundreds of Israeli civilians, and many as well among the Palestinians, whether it's Hamas or any of those Palestinians who came into Gaza. All of that, you know, taking that in consideration, what happened soon after that is the worst part of it, right? The establishment of a war cabinet, the declaration of war, the deployment of 100,000 soldiers on the border with Gaza, the recall of 350,000 reservists from the Israeli army, and setting up a strategy under the rubric of lethality, which has been developed over many years of wars in Gaza. And lethality is the one that involved mass destruction, not discriminate destruction, that involved the use of the so-called lavender system, gospel system, where's my daddy, your daddy system, and so on and so forth, that would actually lead to massive devastation of Gaza. And that's where the intention came. They've said it in press conferences, in war rooms. They've said it in public, in declarations, ministers and opposition leaders about why there is no innocence in Gaza and why we're going to have to bomb all of them. Some of them spoke about nuking them. Some of them spoke about nothing is going to be left standing in Gaza. We're going to turn it into a deserted strip. And all of these things were then repeated by the soldiers, not only as slogans, but even as songs, right? Repeated by the soldiers. So the orders went down the hierarchy from the government ministers to the army, and was implemented by the generals who boasted of bombing Gaza back to the Stone Age. And they certainly tried to do that.
0: If you can talk about what is the power that the U.S. has over Israel. You know, many said, for example, with the Iran war, that Israel brought the U.S. into it. But do you see it in that way? And what about Jared Kushner, President Trump's son-in-law, just visiting with the Israeli Prime Minister Netanyahu, also meeting directly with Hamas, but not meeting with the head of the PA, the Palestinian Authority? And if you can talk about where all of this stands right now, as people stood with a moment of silence on this October 7th, people at the music festival, Israelis mourning the dead, they could hear the boom of Israeli airstrikes continuing in Gaza. Talk about the Board of Peace. Talk about the Palestinian government that was set up in exile in Cairo, still not allowed to come into Gaza by Israel.
1: So let's start with the most relevant to the issue at hand, which is the Biden administration first, right? Because nowadays, anywhere you look in the Atlantic, where you are, the Atlantic magazine or the New Yorker or the New York Times, or even you know, hosted by our brilliant or your brilliant anchor, John Stewart, you have these former Biden administration officials trying to whitewash their record. They lie, they deceive, and they continue to claim no responsibility for the genocide that actually took place in Gaza over the past 3 years. But they are directly responsible. Not only they aided and abetted, they were part of the operation taking place in Gaza the past 2 years, part of the war. They were in the war cabinet meetings. President Biden himself attended the war cabinet meetings on October 18, back in 2023. Lloyd Austin, the Secretary of Defense, attended war meetings. Secretary Blinken attended war meetings. So when you watch

0: financial support, military support. They were talking about, we were trying to help the Palestinians while actually giving Israel the arms to shoot the Palestinians before sending them the band-aids to take care of their injuries. So Washington, in that sense, in the sense of the Biden administration and its officials, were part and parcel, were complicit. We're cooperating, coordinating the war effort that actually was a genocidal war in Gaza. We really must underline that because we are seeing history rewritten as we speak in the U.S. publications, as I remember it, after the 2003 war, when many of the then the Bush administration tried to whitewash their crimes, and the journalists who supported that war, just like those who supported the war in Gaza, are now trying to whitewash the record. It's very important for us to.
1: I wanted to go to the former top State Department official under President Biden admitting a genocide has taken place in Gaza. Wendy Sherman serves as Deputy Secretary of State until her retirement in July 2023. She spoke on a Bloomberg podcast.
2: I think that it is critical that Israel remain an ally of the United States and that we protect the right of a Jewish state. But I also believe that the Prime Minister has led us down a road, and we have been part of it, that has, in essence, created a genocide in Gaza.
1: And then there's former State Department spokesperson Matt Miller, who spent more than a year as the face of the Biden administration's foreign policy and repeatedly defended Israel against allegations of war crimes and genocide in Gaza. He later admitted on a podcast interview with Sky News that, yes, Israel committed war crimes.
3: I don't think it's a genocide, but I think the I think it is without a doubt true that Israel has committed war crimes.
4: You wouldn't have said that at the podium.
3: Yeah, look, because when you're at the podium, you're not expressing your personal opinion. You're expressing the conclusions of the United States government.
1: And then you have Brett McGurk, who's just come out with his new book. It's called Brink. The headline in The New York Times, Ready to Blow His Stack, How Biden Nearly Cut Off Netanyahu Over Gaza. And that's talking about what McGurk is saying in his book, Marwan Bashara. Take it through to the Trump administration now.
0: Yes, there's no doubt that even according to McGurk and Sullivan, that they paved the way for the Trump administration's takeover, the war effort, that they paved the way in the worst possible manner for the Trump administration then to take it on and to do whatever it wants, including the weaponization of hunger and the weaponization of the food aid to the Palestinian people. I mean, we sunk into a whole new abyss with the Trump administration. During the Biden administration, the United States was basically complicit in genocide. During the Trump administration, on the very first few days when it took over, they start talking about ethnically cleansing Gaza out in the open. President Trump spoke of ethnically cleansing Gaza, the entire Gaza Strip, in order to have a beachside property called Trump Land or whatever, or called, you know, the new Riviera in the East. So the cynicism that the Trump administration dealt in its first year with the Gaza issue, taking up the mantle from the Biden administration, that was really, you know, just so depressing to watch, in the sense that from one administration to another administration, we see complicity with genocide. We see the United States aiding an Israeli government, protecting an Israeli government, and instead of having them stand up for the responsibility for the war crimes, they attack the International Criminal Court and the International Court of Justice, which is unprecedented for an American president, for the United States, to be so hostile to international law, international legality, international institutions, the United Nations, even the United Nations, you know, relief agency like UNRWA and so on and so forth, that were indispensable for the people in Gaza when the policy was to starve them, to bomb their bakeries and schools and universities, to turn their schoolyards into graveyards. You at least needed something like UNRWA, but no, UNRWA has to be demonized. UNRWA

0: has to be cut down to size. UNRWA has to be blocked and to be again demonized by not only Israel, but also by the United States. So the Trump administration did everything possible in order to achieve some sort of a Israeli victory and a Hamas surrender, and forced the United Nations Security Council to adopt a resolution, which to my mind, Amy, is illegal. And I say that not being a legal scholar, but certainly being a student of history. The United Nations Security Council, under pressure from the Trump administration, and because the genocide was going on and they had to do something, they adopted a resolution that recognized the border peace without this border peace ever being defined, without knowing zero about what is this border peace. So they adopted the resolution, and this allowed the Trump administration then to go on and to define this border peace as it wishes, including appointing President Trump as a life member that heads it, and Netanyahu, of course, and Putin as members of the world of peace. So you can imagine the surrealism right behind this kind of an effort in order to turn a 2-year genocide into a mockery of international law.
1: Marwan Bishara, there is so much to talk about and so little time, and we want to get directly on the ground to Gaza. So I want to thank you for being with us. Al Jazeera's senior political analyst, author of the new book, 12 Days That Shook the Middle East, Origins of a Genocide. Coming up, we go to Gaza City to speak with journalist Akram Asadhari. Stay with us.
2: خطر خطر ده الناقوس نطق الحجر

0: the danger by the Palestinian oud musician Huda Asfour performing in our Democracy Now! Studio. This is Democracy Now!, democracynow.org. I'm Amy Goodman. We end today's show in Gaza, where today's date, October 7th, is seen as the beginning of Israel's genocide. And the 3 years since the Hamas attack on Israel that killed nearly 1,200 people, Israeli forces have killed over 74,000 Palestinians. Many believe the death toll is a vast undercount. This is a displaced Palestinian from Beit Hanun speaking today in Gaza City.
1: The worst 3 years that have passed in our lives. There is no life, no living, no food, no basic necessities of life. We wait for water from 5 to 10 o'clock, and we are living in the streets, homeless, tired, worn out. I mean, a life worse than this? We are not living, my friend. We are dead in Gaza.
0: We go now to Gaza City, where we're joined by journalist Akram Asatari. I want to thank you so much for being with us. We spoke to you a few years ago as a journalist. You then went on to work with a humanitarian aid organization for several years. Now we're back being able to speak to you in Gaza City. Can you describe what's happening on the ground? We just reported that as Israelis mourn the dead at the music site in southern Israel, they could hear the booms of Israeli airstrikes on the Gaza Strip right nearby. Tell us what's happening where you are, Akram.
2: Well, October 7th was a day when Gaza changed once and forever. The way Palestinians have been living has changed. The way Palestinians have been managing their life has changed as well. The way Palestinians were defining their life has changed. The Palestinians now are living in a de facto that has redefined everything. Their understanding of life, their way of running and managing that life, their way to access things, their way to live, their way to stay in homes, their way to live in tents, every single aspect of the life of the people of Gaza has changed once and forever. Around 85% of the built environment in Gaza is already destroyed. Around 74% of the land of the Gaza Strip is also controlled by Israel and the IDF. Gazans have been struggling to access water and to access food. They have been facing significant public health hazards because of the fact that they were consuming water that was not properly treated. Organizations have been struggling for the sake of helping the people of Gaza. Statements were made by international and UN figures, diplomats all over the world, condemning the situation that has been going on, calling for Gazans to live and lead a normal life. Unfortunately, for the third year now, and on October 7th, Gazans are reminded by the fact that they have been living in death and fear, destruction and displacement. Another Gazan was killed a couple of hours ago in Khan Yunis refugee camp, 60-year-old Gazan that was targeted by IDF. Yesterday, another Palestinian was targeted in Ash-Shatta, the beach camp, by another drone strike, and he also lost his life. Several people were injured. The people who are living in the tents with no even minimum standard for living are living in exacerbating safety and security risks. They, significant proportion of them, is still not reunioned with their families that are outside of the Gaza Strip. And some of them, also significant part of them, around 8,000 families, are not aware about the whereabouts of the bodies of their missed family members. Around 250 journalists were killed. As you said, 74,000 Gazans were confirmed to be dead, while the number is much higher. Around 8,000 peoples are not 8,000 Gazans are dead, but the bodies are not discovered yet. The Gazans who were worried about their dears were organizing mass funerals for 150 bodies, for two bodies, where the memories that were remaining from the people were their remains, their clothes, their shoes, their watches, and anything simple yet can give some comfort to the ones who were not sure about the whereabouts of the bodies of their dears. The life in Gaza has changed forever. People are still struggling, and people are today reminded, since the last night, they reminded that the Israeli Air Force is still hovering all around different parts of the Gaza Strip, and that the IDF is still hunting Gazans, disturbing the already disturbed life, spreading death and displacement once and once again.
0: Akram, I'm wondering if you can respond to the United Nations Human Rights Chief Volker Türk, who's called Gaza a death trap for journalists. You have been a journalist in Gaza for years. As you said, you lost 250, more than 250 colleagues. What has this meant as the Israeli Prime Minister Benjamin Netanyahu does not allow in international journalists, and then the Israeli military kills hundreds of Palestinian journalists?
2: The situation in Gaza is catastrophic as an overall situation when it comes to the general population. But there are some specific job-related hardships when it comes to the journalists. They were always there. They were the first responder, along with the medical teams, to cover the truth about the bombardments. And also, they were the footage that we were providing was used by very significant committees that were fact-finding and were hoping that they would condemn the occupation. Now, that made them also be the brunt of most of the hostilities that were taking place in the Gaza Strip. That made them a target, which were, they were not supposed to be a target. They were targeted while doing their job. Their job proved to be a dangerous job for the occupation because it has been exposing some and most of the atrocities that have been taking place. They have discovered the truth. They have also, they have widespread presence worldwide, even when they are very dedicated local Palestinian journalists, and the footage that have been provided, they have been provided, was used and is still being used by diplomats, by INGOs, by UN agencies, and that's why I believe they were classified as an enemy, and they have been paying that very heavy price that could reach their life being claimed by the ongoing war that has been merciless when it comes to the to them, when it comes to the paramedics, when it comes to the medical teams, and when it comes to also humanitarian crews who were trying to reach out for the people in need and alleviate a bit of their suffering.
0: Akram, you have worked in the humanitarian field for the last few years. According to the UN, over 560 humanitarian workers have been killed in Gaza in the last 3 years. What has been most shocking to you about what you witnessed during this work, and what made you decide to go from being a journalist to a humanitarian worker and now back to being a journalist?
2: As a matter of fact, I indeed was working for a humanitarian organization. I was hoping that by working with that organization, I'd be able to support the humanitarian effort. I would be able to contribute to alleviation of the suffering of the people. And yes, indeed, I was very close to the people. Some of the ex-prisoners who were released, not being very well oriented to the situation. Some of them were with psychological situations. Some of them were unable to identify their families. Some others were not able to move. Some of them lost their limbs. I was there. I was hoping that I would help. And I was indeed helping with that organization, seeing the people, recording their experiences, extending a helping hand when needed. The organization was also helping the general population by empowering them, providing them with the very essential supplies. And I also managed to find my way to still try to help people and extend a helping hand to them, even with me outside of that organization. I believe the humanitarian situation is very catastrophic, and it is one of the direct results of October 7th. For such a significant period of time, people were not allowed to access any kind of food supplies whatsoever in the Gaza North, and some other times throughout the full Gaza Strip. People were deprived from their shelter. People were deprived from the non-food items. More importantly, the tents that they used as a temporary shelter for the people of Gaza. The toll that has been endured by the humanitarian workers is also very heavy. More than 500 people were killed. Most of them were killed during their job during the service, during reaching out to the community or coming back from the internally displaced people camps. They were killed while cooking the food for the people in need when the food was extremely scarce. They were killed when they were reaching out for the children who are most vulnerable, for the elderly people, for the women, for the IDPs in general, who are also, even if they are young, even if they are men, they are also vulnerable because of the very scarce situation that was endured in Gaza that is still very relevant to the day. So the situation is extremely dire. The humanitarian workers have been trying to help and support the people, and they have already paid a heavy price, and they're still continuously paying that heavy price. Some of them were injured, some others were not lucky enough to survive, but most of them are still determined to continue delivering the mandate and continue reaching out and supporting the people of Gaza. Despite the very difficult situation in Gaza, despite the fear of death and destruction, despite the fear of injury, despite the very lacking situation they have been living, when it comes to fuel, when it comes to movement of cars, when it comes to the condition of streets and buildings and camps, the humanitarian workers are courageously continuing to deliver their mandate, continuing to work and continuing to see off their colleagues dying and being buried without giving up that mandate and without giving up that noble mission. Something that should be acknowledged, something that should be appreciated, and they all know very well that they have been serving this noble notion of supporting and uplifting people and providing them with their very basic human right of access to food and supplies in a very critical conflict zone.
0: Akram Asatari, I want to thank you so much for being with us. Be safe. Gaza-based journalist joining us today from Gaza City. That does it for our show. Democracy Now! Is currently accepting applications for an individual giving manager to support our fundraising team. 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I'm on the road here in the United States on October 16th. We'll be at the Woodstock Film Festival for an afternoon panel, then to Hollywood, California on October 22nd, October 23rd at Stanford University, where the film Steal the Story, Please will be playing. We'll speak afterwards in the Q&A. On October 26th and 27th, University of Colorado Boulder, Colorado State University, Fort Collins. I'm Amy Goodman. Thanks for joining us.
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4: 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The theme for this year's festival is Endings, Beginnings, and the Humanity in Between. 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

0: Is it Sunday?
1: No.
0: Is it Monday?
1: No.
0: Is it Tuesday, Blueday, Better or Tuesday?
1: No.
0: Is it Wednesday?
1: No.
0: Is it Thursday?

0: Oh, indeed. It is bubble wrap day. Well, it's bubble wrap time, we'll say that. It could be bubble wrap day wherever you are if you celebrate.
1: There is a day called bubble wrap day. I forget what day it is.
0: Oh, you're going to get reminded.
1: I don't think it's today.
0: WVEWLP is the station you're listening to, Brattleboro 107.7 FM. 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Just us. 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And if you're inclined to contribute to the fall 2026 fundraising drive, well, we have 4,477 out of 5,000. That's very close.
1: Yeah.
0: You could put us over tonight if you wanted to. We're trying to upgrade our newly added Studio B. So help us reach that goal by the end of the show, or perhaps by the end of the year. How are you doing?
1: I'm good.
0: Ready for a show?
1: Yeah, I think so.
0: Okay. Well, I'm going to start off with Amazing Thing by the Honeywell Corporation. They're able to predict the weather 6 months into the future. Let's find out about it.
2: How can you predict your 1960 market for residential air conditioning without knowing what the weather will be like? I'm Kent Wilson of Honeywell, and perhaps I have an answer for you. We think it's an exciting answer. Starting Sunday, April 3rd, Honeywell's Weather Watch program will give your dealers an air conditioning selling assist by telling their customers about the hot weather ahead, telling them weeks before it happens. We will be telling their customers on their own local radio stations via NBC Monitor. We're not talking about ordinary weather reports, but rather long-range forecasts scientifically prepared with electronic computers. We have engaged the services of Dr. Irving P. Crick and Associates, one of the world's outstanding weather engineering organizations. They maintain technical centers in Denver, Colorado, and Zurich, Switzerland. These local broadcasts will cover the most reliable, authentic, long-range forecasts known today. So reliable that dozens of leading corporations, to whom advanced weather knowledge is important financially, pay thousands of dollars a year to obtain. The recording you are about to hear is actual broadcast material, presented by Crick Weather Central as an example of how they will handle these broadcasts. The commercial portion demonstrates how WeatherWatch will pre-sell residential air conditioning. We hope your dealers will find WeatherWatch to be a unique an effective selling tool.
3: 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The Weather Watch is brought to you every weekend by Honeywell, maker of the famous Honeywell Round, world's most popular thermostat. Now the long-range weather forecast.
4: Hello, everyone. From Crick Weather Central in Denver, Colorado, this is Joe Summers with the weather outlook for the upcoming summer, scientifically prepared from our electronic computers. It will be a hot one. Normally, there is one heat wave in June, and that seems to be true this year. In the east, an interval to watch for will be the last 10 days of the month, with the peak around the 29th or 30th of June. That heat wave will cover the east generally from Detroit, Pittsburgh, and Philadelphia, southward through Washington, D.C., Norfolk, and into Wilmington and Charleston, South Carolina. Also a bit earlier in June, around the 21st and 22nd, Detroit, Cleveland, Cincinnati, and Pittsburgh will be quite warm, followed by rain and a break in the temperature. Naturally, the degree of discomfort will be controlled in large part by how moist or humid the air is when the temperatures are high. There will be high humidities accompanying several of the particularly warm spells. In the west, June looks quite warm except for the extreme northern tier of states from Minnesota west.

0: Warming up. Just warming things up here. That's Back to Life by Soul to Soul, The Jam and the Groove from the 12-inch remix album.
1: Excellent. So
0: it's sort of, it's not quite an instrumental, but it's not quite a dub mix. You know, it's sort of like a, it's a jam and a groove. As they say.
1: Right.
0: Yeah. And before that, we heard...
1: Fascinating.
0: A thing that the Honeywell Corporation sent out to their salespeople, I suppose, telling them about a new campaign they were going to do to help sell air conditioners, where they were going to have these sort of real.
1: I think they
0: real weather forecasts that very much emphasized how humid it might be, or rainy, or how much hot it would be. You know,
1: in June, July, and August.
0: Right.
1: It didn't kind of matter. You wouldn't have to be too right.
0: But it would be good to be prepared, I suppose, right?
1: Yeah, right.
0: So would say the salesperson.
1: Exactly. Well, I would say tonight's show, from my perspective, is based on serendipity.
0: Serendipity.
1: Yeah. Like, the main serendipitous thing was finding somewhere in a box a home burn of three EPs, two by Future Bible Heroes, and one by the Gothic Archies. And so because of that, I played it. And they have a couple of good covers on there and some other stuff. So we're going to be hearing some of that. But, of course, that brings the whole tone of the show down a little bit, because we've got things like Love is Blue, Hopeless, I Don't Believe You, that kind of thing. So, and then everything else fits in nicely around the edges.
0: All right. So where are we starting?
1: We're starting with Pavement and We Dance.

0: And that was the first of several tracks from the mystery Homeburn EP that I have. That was Future Bible Heroes with their cover of Love is Blue.
1: I loved it.
0: I think that's Claudia Gonson on lead vocal there. Let's see. The only track we're going to hear tonight from this year was our second track in that set. By Fluid Japan, brand new, Tokyo 1 AM was the name of it. And we started off with Pavement. And We Dance, kind of a different take on dance music.
1: Yes.
0: From Wowie Zowie.
1: Right.
0: In 2006.
1: Yes. Well, I actually have more new songs than you do.
0: Yeah, that's unusual.
1: Here's one from 2026. This one was contributed by someone some of you know, Doc Twist. This is The Billionaires See the Revolt Coming.

0: Well, Lise doesn't have any new music tonight, but I had two new
1: I was
0: songs
1: just
0: from
1: gonna say.
0: 2026. That's Mr. Charm, the video version from the Rolling Stones.
1: Brand new.
0: Brand new,
1: Yeah.
0: 2026. October 1st was their video. It's from the most recent album, which came out earlier in the year, but still,
1: Yeah.
0: all this year. Then we heard in between, we heard Super Intelligence. No, wait, we heard Super Stupid by Funkadelic from Maggot Brain, 1971. And then we started off with Louise Hartman doing The Billionaire See the Revolt Coming, which is a song that came out, I believe, Monday.
1: You can't get much more current than that.
0: Yeah.
1: Excellent. I
0: So
1: enjoy both of
0: I'm
1: those and the one in between.
0: kind of bailing you out so that you're free to play some oldies yourself.
1: Oh, good. Well, that's pretty much what I'm going to be doing for the rest of the evening. Here's some more Pavement, Kennel District.

0: And that was two from back, going back to the mid-90s with Where It's At.
1: That was much more amazing than I remember it. And it was amazing back then.
0: He used to make fun of that song.
1: That's is my really, remembrance. Really well done piece of
0: Dust Brothers stuff. Studio Tech. Yes. And Devil's Haircut before that, both from Ode to Leg. And we started off with Kennel D by Pavement from Wowie Zowie.
1: Those were all mid-90s.
0: Yes, they were, and you could tell that Beck had heard of Pavement. And Pavement had probably toured with Beck. So that was how that went.
1: Mm-hmm.
0: That was an accident. I didn't really mean to do them. But they fit together well, so hey, that's why they're the way they are.
1: That's sometimes what we do here.
0: Yeah.
1: On Bubble Wrap.
0: Well,
1: I've got an interesting thing here. This is Prince from before he was really a big thing. This is from 1980 when he was, a live performance in Atlanta when he was an opening act.
0: Wow.
1: An opening act for Rick James.
0: Oh, God. Wow.
1: And he was going to end the show with this one. So have a listen.
2: Y'all are all right. Thank you. My band thanks you. I thank you. My thank you, thank you. What do y'all want to hear? Is everybody wet yet?